0: surrender my life to you. I don't trust in anything that I do. I trust fully in what Jesus did for me. Come into my life. Change me from the inside out. I want that kind of transformation that I've just heard about. Do that in me and help me walk with you as you are my Savior and Lord from this day forth. I pray in Jesus' name. Amen. 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
2: 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Are you letting people see that you're connected to the Lord and not to the world? Are you ashamed to lift up His name? Never be ashamed of the Lord.

0: God chose you. You. And He chose you to be holy, to be blameless, and to be fully His. Hello and welcome to Discovering the Jewish Jesus. I'm your host, Dustin Roberts. And today, Rabbi Schneider, he's going to address what that means for how you actually live day to day. Because being chosen, it's not about our comfort. It's about a calling. It's about serving God. To learn more about Rabbi or this ministry, head on over to discoveringthejewishjesus.com. And now, let's get started. Here's Rabbi.
1: These things, beloved, that God has done for us, choosing us in Him before the foundation of the world, forgiving our sins in Messiah Jesus, and calling us into His glory to be with Him forever, beloved. He does these things not only because He loves us, but He also does these things, beloved, listen now, for His own glory. Listen now as I read in Ephesians chapter number 1. I'm going to begin here with verse number 6. He did all these things to the praise of the glory of His grace, which He freely bestowed on us in the beloved. What things has He done? In verse number 3, He blessed us with every spiritual blessing in the heavenly places. In verse number 4, beloved, He chose us to be His and Messiah Jesus before the foundation of the world, that we should stand before Him in all love and holiness and without blame. And finally, we read that He predestined us. So He blessed us, He chose us, He predestined us, and forgave our sins. And verse number 6 tells us that He did all this, beloved, to the praise of the glory of His grace. One of the things that we read in Scripture, if we're really paying attention, is that God does all things, beloved, for His own glory. What that means is that you and I, as His children, should be deeply concerned with the glory of God. What does Jesus pray? Father, glorify Thy name. When Jesus teaches us how to pray, how does He teach us how to pray? He said, pray in this way. Our Father that art in heaven, hallowed be Thy name. Thy kingdom come. Thy will be done on earth as it is in heaven. And then He concludes the prayer by saying, for Thine is the kingdom and the power and, listen now, the glory. Let me ask you a question. Are you and I concerned with the glory of God? Are we just using God to try to satisfy our own wants and desires? No, beloved, Jesus said, unless you pick up your cross, deny yourself, and follow Me, you can't be My disciple. We ask You, Father God, to give us the mind of Messiah, and to give us the mind that You gave Paul, Father God, to understand, Father God, that life is about Your glory. Help us to understand, Father God, that in giving You glory, You share Your glory with us, God. You see, beloved, the Scripture says here that Paul tells us in Ephesians 1, 17 and 18 that we would comprehend the riches of the glory of God's inheritance in us. That God's glory is in us, and the result of that is that He's going to be glorified as we throw our crowns at Jesus' feet and say, to the Lamb be glory and honor and dominion forever and ever and ever. We need to be filtering our thoughts, beloved, and our actions with this. Is this resulting in the glory of God? Is what I'm doing now resulting in the glory of God? Is the way that I'm feeling giving God glory? God does all things, for from Him and to Him and through Him are all things. So as Paul begins to unlock for us the deep mysteries, beloved, of eternity, speaking of how the Father of glory chose us and predestined us and blessed us before the foundation of the world, and He did it all to the praise of His glory, you and I need to get in line with that and start asking ourselves as we're living our life, Father, how, hallelujah, can I bring You glory? I love this section also, beloved, as Paul is telling us what the Lord has done. In verse number 4, that He's chosen us in Him. It's always important. I've been stressing this. The book of Ephesians is a book that over and over speaks about in Him, in Jesus. Everything that we have, beloved, listen now, is in Him. Yeshua, Jesus, John 1:14, is the only begotten of the Father. Yeshua is in the bosom of the Father, and we've been adopted as sons of the Father in Him. It's only because we're in Jesus, beloved, that we have a relationship with God. It's only because we're in Jesus that we have forgiveness, because Jesus shed His blood. And so over and over, Paul says, in him, you were chosen in him. In him, you have the forgiveness of your sins. You've been raised and seated in the heavenly places with him. Beloved, we're in Messiah Jesus. That's why we stand before the mirror. We recognize we're sons of God. We don't look at ourselves. We look at Jesus. We're in, hallelujah, Jesus. I hope that quickens you today and encourages you. God's not looking at you as though you're standing alone. God looks at you in Jesus. Your sins have been paid for. And the same love that the Father loves Jesus with, he loves you with. He's your Father. That's why Jesus said in John 20, said, I sent to my Father and your Father, to my God and your God. It's all because, beloved, we're in him. That's why we don't approach the Lord anymore like Noah did as the God of Shem. That's why we don't even approach the Lord preeminently today as the God of Abraham, Isaac, and Jacob, as the ancient Israelites did. But we approach the Lord, beloved, as the God and Father of Yeshua HaMashiach, as Paul did, because that's why we have a relationship with them. That's how we have access. That's how we're blessed. And that's where we're going to heaven, because we're in him. And so the Lord will always be known to the church, beloved, for the rest of eternity as the God and Father of Yeshua HaMashiach. And it's in him, beloved, that we stand today. Bless the name, hallelujah, of the Lord. And I love this section right here, that it says, beloved, that in verse number 4, that we were chosen in him before the foundation of the world, that we should be holy and blameless before him in love. We were chosen in Messiah before the foundation of the world. Listen now. And we were chosen, get this now, to be holy. What does holy mean? It means set apart unto God. You were chosen to be set apart unto God, holy and blameless. Your sin has already been paid for in Jesus. As far as God the Father is concerned, you're blameless before him because Jesus died for you and paid for your sin. Too many of us are walking around with condemnation, but it's the devil and it's a lie. Listen once again. Just as he chose us in him, in Messiah Jesus, before the foundation of the world, get this now, that we should be holy and blameless before him in love. So first of all, let's take it apart. The root definition of holy, beloved, kadosh, means to be set apart. It means to be utterly unique, utterly different. So Jesus said, you did not choose me, I chose you. I chose you, listen now, out of the world. What were we chosen out of the world for in John 15? We were chosen out of the world, beloved, to be Jesus, to be, according to the book of Revelation, a kingdom of priests. We've been chosen to draw near to God, to sacrifice our lives to God, and to minister to others on his behalf. We're chosen, beloved, to be holy, to be separate, to be unique. So I want to ask you a question. Is your life holy? Are you seeking, beloved, to walk in a manner worthy of your calling? What's your calling? Your calling is to be holy. It means a life that's set apart unto the Lord. So the question is, are we leading lives that reflect that we have a holy calling? Paul says, I encourage you in Ephesians chapter 4 to walk in a manner worthy, hallelujah, of your calling. Ephesians 1, 4, after Paul tells us we've been chosen, predestined to stand before him holy in love, Paul says in Ephesians 4, 1, therefore, I, the prisoner of the Lord, entreat you to walk in a manner worthy of the calling with which you've been called. So I want you to take a look at your life as I look at my life. Are we walking in a manner that's holy? Are we separate from the world or are we part of the world? Do they not even know that we're believers? Beloved, it's unfortunate that too many of us, the only people that hear us talking about God are the people that we sit in church with. Something's got to be wrong with that, beloved. If we're too weak to lift up the name of Jesus in the world, we're chosen to be holy, to be set apart to God, to be his witnesses. Are you living a life that's holy? Are you living a life that's set apart? Are you leading a life that's not of the world? Are you letting people see that you're connected to the Lord and not to the world? Are you ashamed to lift up his name? Never be ashamed of the Lord. You have a glorious heavenly Father, and you're his glorious child. Never be ashamed of the Lord. Don't be ashamed to be holy. Don't be ashamed to be different. Walk in a manner, beloved, worthy of the calling.
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1: Paul says we're blameless. There's no condemnation in us. The Bible says there is therefore now no condemnation for those that are in Messiah Yeshua. God doesn't condemn you. He wants to help you. As long as you reach out to him, keep asking him, help me, strengthen me. Keep praying constantly. Don't give yourself an excuse to sin. Keep on begging the Lord to strengthen you, to deliver you, beloved. And his blood covers you and you're blameless before him as you're seeking him with all your heart. And then finally, beloved, we stand before him, the Bible says, in love. We've been chosen from the foundation of the world to stand before him, holy, blameless before him in love. Isn't that what it's all about? God is love. That's why he chose us, because he loves us. Father, we pray as Paul prayed, that you would give us revelation of the length, the breadth, the depth, of the love of God, which surpasses knowledge. Reveal it to us, Lord, by your Spirit, we pray. Paul goes on to speak here about that which we have in Messiah. And he speaks about the glory that's in us. Look in verse number 18. He's praying in verse 18 that we would get an understanding of the riches of the glory, get this now, of his inheritance in the saints. Paul's praying 1:18 of Ephesians. I pray that the eyes of your heart might be enlightened, that you might know what is the hope of his calling, what are the riches of the glory of his inheritance in the saints. Where is the glory? The Bible says, beloved, there's glory because you're a child of the Father of glory in you. And Paul wants you to gain an understanding of this. You know, in ancient Israel, the high priest was instructed to make a breastplate that he wore over his chest. And on the breastplate, there were 12 stones. And these 12 stones represented the 12 tribes of Israel. And these stones were made of beautiful rubies and diamonds and emeralds and the most beautiful gems and stones, the most valuable commodities, beloved, is what Yahweh, is what the Father chose to represent his children that he loved. That's who you are to God. What is in you, beloved, is so precious to God. You know, when we look at our face, we see the blemishes. No, God doesn't see that. Remember the Lord said to the prophet Samuel, he says, man looketh on the outside, but the Lord looketh on the heart. There's something inside us, beloved, that we don't comprehend. Something that's so beautiful, that's so deep, that's so rich. Paul says, I pray that you would understand the riches of the glory of his inheritance in you. And that Hebrew word for glory is the word kabod, and it means heavy. It's deep, it's great, it's full, it's wide, it's bigger than we know. We're more than what we think we are. Many of us are walking around with very poor and destructive self-images. We're thinking about ourselves, the things that our parents told us about ourselves, the things that some ex-boyfriend or girlfriend or husband and wife told us about ourselves and then left us. What some kid on the playground said about us 30, 40, 20, 15 years ago. We don't realize who we are. We've got these negative tapes playing in our mind. But you know what, beloved? You're more than you think you are. You're somebody, beloved. God has a garden of his glory that's in you. And it's going to be revealed to you. And Paul wants you to be praying, Father, help me to understand what's in me. Help me to understand who I am to you. Help me to understand the riches of the glory of your inheritance in me. You're an inheritance to God. He loves you and he's chosen you to give him glory for all eternity. And his glory is also, hallelujah, in you. And Yeshua goes on to say there, he wants you to understand, he says to the Apostle Paul, he wants you to understand the hope of your calling. You're going to heaven. Jesus said, I go and prepare a place for you. In my Father's house are many mansions. If it were not so, I would not have told you. Paul wants us to grasp these things. We need to be praying about these realities, beloved. The realities that Paul prayed for us. He said, Father, give them a spirit of wisdom and revelation. Enlighten the eyes of their heart to know you. To know the hope of their calling. To know the riches of the glory of your inheritance in them. This is what we need to be laboring for in prayer, beloved. Not predominantly the earthly things. Pray about your earthly things. But make these things your primary concern and God will answer. Because the Bible says if we pray anything according to the will of God, the Lord will answer. I encourage you to pray this prayer in the book of Ephesians, chapter number 1, beloved, beginning in verse number 16 and continuing through the end of the chapter. I encourage you to pray it every day for 90 days. Pray just like Paul prayed it. And I know, beloved, God is going to answer that prayer and bless you. Look what else Paul prays for. That we would know in verse number 19, listen now, what is the surpassing greatness of his power toward us who believe. This greatness, he says, is in accordance with the working of the strength of his might, which he brought about in Messiah, Yeshua, when he raised him from the dead and seated him at his right hand in the heavenly places. Paul says there's a power at work in your life. Paul says the power that's at work in our life is the same power that raised Jesus, hallelujah, from the dead and seating him in the heavenly places far above all rule and authority, power and dominion, not only in this age, but also in the age to come. And Jesus, hallelujah, has been given as head to the church. His victory, beloved, has become your victory. That's where the Bible says we've been raised with him, hallelujah, and seated with him in the heavenly places. Paul wants us to understand this. And there's going to come a time in your life, beloved, or in my life, there's going to come a time that we're going to find ourselves in a situation that's going to seem hopeless. There's going to come a time when you feel so defeated that you feel just like giving up. But I want you to hear today that the power that raised Jesus from the dead, that power is at work in your life. That's what the Bible says. You're more than a conqueror through him that loved you. That neither life or death, things past, present, or things to come will ever be able to separate you from the love of God. You are more than a conqueror, hallelujah, beloved, in Messiah, Yeshua HaMashiach, who gave himself for you. And the power, beloved, that raised him from the dead lives inside you. And Paul prays, hallelujah, that we would understand this. Let's listen to that again. Paul prays, I pray that the Father would give you a spirit of wisdom and revelation, that he would open the eyes of your heart. And here's what Paul wants us to understand. The surpassing greatness, verse number 19 of Ephesians 1, of his power toward us who believe, towards you, the power that's on you is the same power that raised Jesus from the dead. They conquered everything in heaven and earth. That's the power that's at work in your life. You and I are conquerors through him that loved us. We're more valuable to the Father, beloved, than anything else. We're his sons. The riches of the glory of his inheritance is inside us. You see, he sent Jesus for us. He chose us before the foundation of the world in his love. And then he sent Jesus, his son, beloved, to die in our place that we could be forgiven by his blood. And then he raised Jesus from the dead, beloved, for us, that we too, beloved, would be seated with him in the heavenly places, hallelujah, in Messiah Jesus. Listen to what he says in verse number 6, that we've been raised up with him. Ephesians 2:6, we've been raised up with him and seated with him in the heavenly places in Messiah Yeshua. Get verse 7, that in all the ages to come, he might show the surpassing riches of his grace in kindness toward us in Messiah Yeshua. You see, beloved, by grace you've been saved. You're a glorious child of God. You're a glorious son of God. You've been adopted by the Father, by Messiah's blood. You're in Jesus. You're going to heaven. And you're going to spend the rest of eternity, the scripture tells us in Ephesians 2, seated in heavenly places in Messiah Jesus. And for the rest of eternity, Paul tells us, the Father is going to show the riches of his kindness towards us. Now, if that's not something to get excited about, hallelujah, I don't know what is. So let's do this. Let's throw off dread. Let's throw off fear. Let's throw off discouragement. And let's start praising God and taking a whole, beloved, of this revelation. So, Father God, we just want to bless you today. We just want to thank you today. We just want to bless the name of the Lord Jesus of Yeshua today and say, thank you, Father Yahweh, for all you've done for me. Help me, Father God, to comprehend all that you've done. And, Father God, I want to love you just like Jesus loves you and praise you all the days of my life. A portion of scripture that I've really been examining my own heart in before the Lord is the portion where Jesus told the rich young ruler to go sell everything that he had and then to follow Yeshua and then he would inherit eternal life. This rich young ruler, he was a moral person, but he clung to his financial possessions. It was the most important thing in his life. And I've been lifting up my own heart to the Lord and saying, Lord, are my surrender to you in the area of my finances? I know, Abba, that I need to be completely surrendered to you in every area of my life. So help me to completely release my possessions and my finances to you. You see, many of you are like me. You have a heart time trusting God with your finances. You trust him in other areas of your life, but you haven't yet trusted him here. Beloved, I want you to know Jesus wants to be the Lord of every area of our life. Let's honor him with our finances.
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1: Blessings trump curses. And in the book of Numbers chapter 6, we find the Aaronic blessing that God commanded Moses' brother Aaron, the high priest, to speak over the children of Israel. There's power in blessing, beloved ones. So take part in receiving Father's blessing upon your life today. The Lord bless you and keep you. The Lord make his face shine on you and be gracious to you. The Lord lift you up with his countenance. And the Lord give you, beloved one, his peace. And now in Hebrew.

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4: Steve McQueen was the number one actor in all of the world. 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Man, he was the t-shirt. You know, global fame, unlimited resources, the coolest cars, the hottest women throwing themselves at him, and he was a willing recipient. He had all these great films that were a massive success, but there was something missing in Steve's life that sent him on a search. And he didn't find what he was looking for in a car. He didn't find it on a soundstage in Hollywood. He found it in the balcony of a church. And you can find that same relationship with God. Nothing really changes. Movie stars from years ago, movie stars today. Rock stars from years ago, rock stars today. Now we have social media stars. Doesn't matter. It's the same old stuff. And it's going to be the same empty pursuit, and they're going to come to the same dead end. Nothing changes. God has the answer you're looking for. Jesus says he's the same yesterday, today, and forever. And you need Christ in your life, and he will come and forgive you of all of your sin. You'll find that peace you've been looking for. And best of all, you can know with certainty that when you die, you will go to heaven. Receive Christ into your life.
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10: With SRN News, I'm Bob Agnew in Washington. Elon Musk has become the world's first ever trillionaire as investors snatched up IPO shares of his SpaceX rocket company. He says the goal is to make life multi-planetary.
11: We want to be able to take anyone who wants to go to the moon, anyone who

0: is a confirmed deceased victim.
1: And police say the suspect, 45-year-old Texas man, later died in a shootout with police and that he had fired at officers earlier in the week as well. On Wall Street, a booming session so far today. The Dow at this hour by 323 points. The high-tech NASDAQ up by about 150. Vandalism turning up on the National Mall ahead of the upcoming 250 celebrations on the 4th of July.
2: U.S. Park Police investigating the matter as the numbers 8647 spotted carved into the green grass on the National Mall. Samples of the brown grass have been taken to determine what was used to discolor it. 8647 is considered a threat to President Trump, the 47th president, and 86 is a common phrase used to call for the elimination or killing of a person. James Comey, the former FBI director, had posted on his social media seashells on a beach in the formation of the numbers 8647. Laura Winters reporting.
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5: Hi, this is Robert Jeffress, and I'm glad to study God's Word with you every day on this Bible teaching program. 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If you indeed have to suffer persecution for standing up for your beliefs, don't whine about it, don't cry about it. Do what Peter did and count it a joy to suffer in the name of Christ. Paul said in these last days, we are to be hopeful, we're to be courageous. Thirdly, we need to be productive.
6: Welcome to Pathway to Victory with author and pastor Dr. Robert Jeffress. Most Christians are curious to learn about the second coming of Christ and the end of the world. But often we struggle to see how these seemingly far-off events relate to our lives right now. Today on Pathway to Victory, Dr. Robert Jeffress explains how we as Christians should be living right now in light of the earth's impending destruction. But first, let's take a moment to hear some important ministry updates.
5: Thanks, David, and welcome again to Pathway to Victory. You know, I've been preaching God's Word for more than four decades, and I can tell you honestly, I've never witnessed a cultural moment quite like this one. The confusion is everywhere, the anger is everywhere, and the pressure on believers to stay silent or to step aside has never been greater. But silence is not an option. You see, when Christians behave like Christians, there's hope for our country. And as believers, it's our privilege to shine brightly as beacons of hope in these dark days. Jesus said, "You are the light of the world. So let your light shine before men in such a way that they may see your good works and glorify your Father who is in heaven." In this spirit, Pathway to Victory has established the In God We Trust Matching Challenge. Because of this matching challenge of $1.5 million, we will be uniquely positioned to expand our efforts to share bold, biblically sound, and trustworthy teaching on TV, radio, digital platforms, and print publications all across America. So please, before the deadline on July 5th, we urge you to give generously to this matching challenge. In doing so, you will double the size and impact of your contribution. We'll say more about the matching challenge and the special thank you gift I'm prepared to send to anyone who participates. But right now, let's concentrate fully on our subject for today. I've titled today's presentation, Last Days Living. From an eschatological standpoint, the world is certainly closer, at least by 2,000 years, to the end of time than when Jesus and the New Testament writers first started teaching about the end of the ages. Well, how should we live in light of the coming end? If you have your Bibles, I want you to turn to 1 Corinthians chapter 15. Look at verse 58 of 1 Corinthians 15. Paul writes, "Therefore, my beloved brethren, be steadfast, immovable, always abounding in the work of the Lord, knowing that your toil is not in vain in the Lord." This single verse provides us with three admonitions for how to live in the last days. First of all, Paul says that in light of the last days, we need to be hopeful. Be hopeful. Secondly, he says, be courageous. He uses the word here, immovable.
7: I want you to be

0: immovable. Now, I believe it's only a matter of time until believers begin to suffer persecution for their faith in our country. I'm not saying overnight Christians are going to start being executed in America. History reveals that persecution comes much more gradually in cultures. I believe a continuing reinterpretation of the First Amendment of the Constitution will give our government sufficient authority to attack believers who defend the rights of the unborn, who oppose same-sex marriages, who exhibit their faith in the public square, and who insist that Jesus Christ provides the only way of salvation. Now, how should we respond? Not if that happens, but when that happens. I want you to turn over to Acts chapter 5 for just a moment. And in Acts 5 verses 28 to 29, Luke records this account. He said, the high priest said, we gave you strict orders not to continue teaching in this name, that is the name of Jesus. But Peter and the apostles answered and said, we must obey God rather than men. Peter's response to these governing officials, I think, gives us three important insights about how we need to react when we are threatened with persecution for our convictions. Number one, pick your battles carefully. Now, Peter didn't have to call a prayer meeting when the high priest said this to say to fellow disciples, let's decide whether or not we're going to keep preaching the gospel. Jesus had already given the orders. In Acts 1:8, he said, you shall be my witnesses. He didn't have any choice but to obey Christ. Similarly, when we're ordered to keep silent about our faith in Jesus Christ, we have no choice but to disobey governing authorities. But there are some times that we do have a choice. Not every government law that carries religious overtones should be disobeyed. For example, Christians who refuse to pay their income taxes because they don't like the way the money's being used to support abortions. Or people who choose to disobey trespassing laws when engaging in or abortion protests shouldn't claim that they're being persecuted for righteousness' sake. Instead, they're being punished for failing to render unto Caesar the things that are Caesar's. And that's why I say when you decide to engage in civil disobedience, make sure if you're going to defy human authority that you base your decision on clear biblical commands or principles. So pick your battles carefully. Secondly, demonstrate respect when you disobey. Demonstrate respect. You see this in Peter. You know, when the Jewish authorities said to him, do not preach Christ any longer. He didn't say, I'm not going to listen to you bunch of Christ killers. You can go jump in the Lake of Galilee. He didn't respond that way. Instead, he said politely but firmly, we must obey God rather than men. You know, Peter was simply emulating the response of Jesus himself. In 1 Peter 2:23, Peter said, and while being reviled, Jesus did not revile in return. While suffering, he uttered no threats, but he kept entrusting himself to the one who judges righteously. In these last days, I think Christians are going to be challenged to courageously stand against those who deliberately and sometimes just innocently attempt to abrogate our constitutional rights. But in doing so, in pushing back against these people who are trying to curtail our rights, it's important that we not act like jerks in the process. Be respectful of the governing authorities. Years ago, when my oldest daughter, Julia, was in grade school, she came home one day from school and told me about a classmate of hers who had been stopped by a school official for passing out water bottles that had the verse John 4:4 on them that said, whoever drinks of the water I give shall never thirst. This little girl was passing out those water bottles as an attempt to be a witness for Christ, and the school official stopped her from doing so. So Julia came home from school horrified by that, and she said, Dad, can he do that? And I said, well, no, he really can't do that. I said, the First Amendment guarantees everyone, including children, the right of freedom of religious expression. And so I decided that for the sake of the gospel, as well as trying to teach my daughter to stand up for the truth, I needed to intervene in the situation. So I called my friend Kelly Shackelford at Liberty Institute to get the legal rulings on cases like that to make sure I was armed with the correct information. And then I called that school official. And I said, first of all, how much I appreciated all that he had done for my two daughters in that school. And secondly, I said, I realize you're a Christian, and sometimes that puts you in a very difficult spot in sometimes separating your convictions from what you feel like your responsibilities. But then I said, you know, you may not be aware that there have already been some court cases about this issue, and that children's right to pass out literature has been upheld. And you know what his response was? He was so gracious. He said, thank you very much for sharing that with me. Said, I didn't have that information. Now, you know, I realize that won't go down as one of the great legal victories in history. I understand that. But you know, in one small corner of West Texas, a little girl's constitutional rights were preserved. Her efforts to spread the gospel went unfettered. And the attempt to marginalize her rights were pushed back just a little bit. You know, too many Christians equate politeness with inaction and activism with rudeness. And the result is we have given up far too much territory to the enemy by our polite silence. We need to be willing to stand up and push back against those who would try to marginalize Christianity. And number three, be prepared to suffer the consequences for disobedience. You know, I'm amazed that when Christians boldly stand up for their convictions, they're surprised when they get punished for their actions. Listen, just because you display courage doesn't exempt you from persecution. It probably guarantees it. Now think about Dr. Martin Luther King Jr. He penned his famous letter from Birmingham jail while being incarcerated for nonviolent protest against segregationist policies by downtown retailers. Listen, believers rarely are spared from having to suffer consequences for disobeying civil authority. I mean, think about it. Daniel did have to spend a night in the lion's den. Jesus Christ was executed because he refused to give in to the demands that he deny his messiahship. And what happened to Peter and the apostles when they boldly said, we must obey God rather than man? Look at verses 40 to 41 of Acts 5. And so they flogged the apostles, and they ordered them not to speak in the name of Jesus, and then released them. And so they went on their way from the presence of the council, rejoicing that they had been considered worthy to suffer for his name. If you indeed have to suffer persecution for standing up for your beliefs, don't whine about it, don't cry about it. Do what Peter did and count it a joy to suffer in the name of Christ. Paul said, in these last days, we are to be hopeful, we're to be courageous. Thirdly, we need to be productive. Notice how he closes this three-point admonition. He says, be steadfast, immovable, always abounding in the work of the Lord, knowing that your toil is not in vain. What Paul is saying is the knowledge that either Christ is coming or you are going ought to cause you to turn on the afterburners in your work for God. You ought to be exceeding, going over the boundaries of what is required, just out of your excitement of what awaits you in the future. You know, I don't know if you're like me, but my most productive work day in the whole year is the day before I leave on vacation. Hey, are you like that? You know, the knowledge that there is something great that awaits me gives me the energy to work extra hard. And that's what Paul is saying here. The fact that we know that either Christ is coming or we're leaving ought to cause us to abound in the work of the Lord. And that means we live in three specific ways. Write down these words. First of all, that means we engage in offensive living. I used to live on the border between Texas and Oklahoma. That border was separated by the Red River. The term river is an overgenerous term. It's not a river, it's more like a creek bed. Or sometimes if it rains, a swamp. But all the many times I drove over the border to Oklahoma, I don't ever remember having to get out of my car and go to higher ground because that river was overflowing its banks. It just never happened. But you've seen cases like the Mississippi River where that has happened, where the river goes on the offensive and it starts chasing people, causing them to abandon their home and their cars. Well, that's the picture here. God wants us as Christians not to be on the defensive, but we are to be on the offensive. Do you remember Jesus' words about the church in the days preceding his return? He said in Matthew 16, verse 18, upon this rock I will build my church, and the gates of Hades will not overpower it. I've said this before, but most Christians misinterpret that verse. They think this is a picture of the church behind the gates trying to survive Satan's battering ram that's trying to overtake us. That's not what the verse is saying. It's not the church that's behind the gates. It's the gates of Hades. It is Satan and his minions behind that gate who are trying to survive the attack of the church. We're the ones on the offensive. Just as an overflowing river affects everything in its path, followers of Christ are to proactively put Satan and his minions on the run. We're to live offensively, offensive living. Secondly, continuous living. Notice what Paul says, we are to be always abounding in the work of the Lord. Underline that word, always. Do you know what the single greatest roadblock to fulfilling this command is? It is a word that is worshipped in our culture. It's the word retirement. Someone described retirement this way. Since I retired from life's competition, each day is filled with complete repetition. I get up each morning and dust off my wits, go pick up the paper and read the obits. If my name isn't there, I know I'm not dead, so I get a good breakfast and go back to bed. Unfortunately, that's the way too many people live. In his book, This One Thing I Do, Franklin Graham relates the story of Charles McCoy, who pastored a Baptist church in Oyster Bay, New York. At the age of 72, McCoy's denomination required that he retire. You know, using that ridiculous policy, Moses would have been disqualified from being the leader of the Exodus because he was age 80 when he did that. What a stupid policy. But anyway, McCoy was forced to retire. He was understandably depressed. He said, I just lay on my bed thinking that my life's over and I really haven't done anything yet. I've been a pastor of this church for so many years and nobody really wants me much. What have I done for Christ? He wondered. The following week, he met a pastor from India and impulsively asked him to preach in his church. After the service, the Indian pastor invited McCoy to come to preach for him in India. McCoy explained that he was being forced to retire because of his age and was planning to move to a retirement home in Florida. However, this Indian pastor explained that in his country, men with white hair were respected. McCoy prayed about it and finally accepted the invitation. He sold or gave away most of his belongings, except for those that would fit into a trunk. He booked a one-way ticket to India, never having traveled out of the United States before. Upon his arrival in Bombay, McCoy discovered that his trunk containing his belongings had been lost. All he had were the clothes he was wearing, his passport, wallet, and the address of some missionaries in Bombay he had clipped from a magazine. He boarded a bus to visit the missionaries. While on the bus, both his wallet and passport were stolen. When he finally arrived at the missionaries' home, they had no idea who he was. Furthermore, McCoy discovered that the Indian pastor who had invited him was back in the United States and had no plans to ever return to India. But McCoy believed God had led him to India for a reason. He refused to give up. He decided to make an appointment to see the mayor of Bombay. Miraculously, the mayor granted him an appointment, and upon seeing his business card listing his various degrees, invited McCoy to preach to some of Bombay's highest officials. That preaching assignment began a new 16-year ministry for Charles McCoy that began at age 72. Before he died at age 88, McCoy traveled the world preaching the gospel of Jesus Christ, never having more than enough money in his pocket to get him to the next destination. Charles McCoy died in a hotel room in Calcutta one afternoon as he prepared to preach that evening. Today there is a church in Calcutta and a growing group of Christians in Hong Kong because this servant of God refused to retire and instead chose to always abound in the work of the Lord. Be productive, the Bible says. And finally, in addition to productive living, strategic living. Write that down, strategic living. That's what it means to abound in the work of the Lord. You know, the writer Randy Alcorn many times invites his audience to take a sheet of paper and in the middle of the piece of paper to put a dot and then to draw a line from that dot to the end of the page. He says that dot represents the 70 or 80 years God gives us here on earth. The line represents eternity. Unfortunately, most people center on those 70 or 80 years rather than ever thinking about eternity. Randy writes, right now we're living in that dot. But what are we living for? The person with perspective lives for the line. The person who lives for the dot lives for treasures on earth that end up in junkyards. The person who lives for the line lives for treasures in heaven that will never end. You know, contrary to what a lot of people believe, the Apostle Paul was not a sadomasochist. Now, the reason he willingly submitted himself to harsh punishment, because he was living for the line and not for the dot. Listen to his words in 2 Timothy chapter 4, verses 6 to 8. Paul says, "For I am already being poured out as a drink offering, and the time of my departure has come. I have fought the good fight. I have finished the course. I have kept the faith. And in the future, there is laid up for me the crown of righteousness, which the Lord, the righteous judge, will award to me on that day. And not only to me, but to those who have loved his appearing." Paul didn't say, "I'm investing myself in the Lord's work, not expecting anything in return." He said, "I'm doing this because there's something that is awaiting me, a crown in heaven, which the Lord will award to me." He makes the same allusion in 1 Corinthians 15, verse 58. Notice how he closes this verse. "Therefore, be steadfast, immovable, always abounding in the work of the Lord, knowing that your toil is not in vain." He says to us Christians, there's something for you when you abound in the work of the Lord. God's not asking you to overexert yourself, to work overtime for no pay. He is saying there is a reward coming for those who invest their lives in the gospel of Jesus Christ. You know, the problem with most of our investments is we don't have a long enough time horizon. We invest for the next 10, 20, 30, 40 years ago, and we invest in all the wrong things. We invest in things that can either be stolen or lost or forgotten or worn out or left behind. No wonder our investments don't do any better. But the wise person is one who invests in those things which will never be lost, stolen, forgotten, worn out, or left behind. Think the kingdom of God. The truth is, we will be alive for the next 20 years, 200 years, 2,000 years, 2 trillion years. And God asks you and invites me to invest in his kingdom right now. He invites us to invest in a reward, as Peter says, that is imperishable and undefiled and will not fade away. It is reserved in heaven for you. As you find yourself in the twilight of Earth's existence, or perhaps your own existence, how are you responding to these last days? Are you allowing the cable news pundits to paralyze you with fear? Are you depending on some politician or some political movement to reverse the downward spiral of this country? Or are you simply just trying to ignore all the chaos and trying to take care of yourself and your family until the end comes? God has called you to a greater purpose than simply trying to eke out a living for yourself and trying to handle all of the problems that life throws at you. He has a bigger purpose for your life. God has invited you. He has enlisted you to be a part of an offensive force. An offensive force that is willing to stand up and push back against evil in our culture. A force that is willing to stand up and illuminate the world with the light of the gospel of Jesus Christ. As we see the twilight turn to darkness in our world, the opportunity, the need to do both, has never been greater. You know, a lot of people are frustrated right now, and millions of people feel powerless. But today, you can do something tangible and powerful for the cause of the gospel. Today, I'm actively recruiting your personal engagement. Earlier, you heard me mention the In God We Trust matching challenge that's active right now. Because of this matching challenge in the amount of $1.5 million, every dollar you're able to give before the July 5th deadline will be automatically doubled in size. Remember that July 4th, 2026 marks something extraordinary, America's 250th birthday. And I can think of no better way to celebrate than with a gift that honors the God who made her great. When you give to the Matching Challenge, I want to send you our exclusive 250th commemorative edition of America is a Christian Nation. It's a stunning full-color volume that tells the story of a nation born on its knees, built on God's Word, and sustained by the prayers of His people. This is history worth holding in your hands. And then, as a bonus, I'll also include the In God We Trust DVD and the Patriotic MP3 format audio disc. Look, there's nothing more powerful than helping others. And the most profound way to help someone is to tell them the truth about Jesus Christ. Only Christ can transform a human heart, and only transformed hearts can save a nation. That's why I'm so excited about the In God We Trust Matching Challenge. The door is open. Walk through it today with faith, with a sense of urgency, and with your eyes fixed on the only one capable of turning this nation around. Here's David with all the details.
1: 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Again, that's P.O. Box 223-609, Dallas, Texas, 75222. I'm David J. Mullins. Will Christians in America face persecution in the coming years? Dr. Jeffress addresses this subject next time in a message he calls Christians in the Crosshairs, here at Monday on Pathway to Victory. 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
11: Each week, across the world, people fill churches of all shapes and sizes. They listen, participate in worship, nod their heads and say amen in agreement, and then walk out the door. Right back into the lives they left at the door when they entered. Okay, some do soak up what they hear, and they welcome it into their lives. But others leave their faith right there in the church, kind of hoping it'll just be there next time when they come back. Up next on Leading the Way, Dr. Youssef takes you for a look at the parable of the talents. This is a story that Jesus told with a practical message for the generations. So if your situation allows, open your Bible or your chosen device to Matthew chapter 25. Here's some background from Dr. Youssef as he begins this episode of Leading the Way.
3: Every one of us is called to be in the spiritual stock market. The 12-year-olds and the 80-year-olds. The very poor and the very rich. The intellectually brilliant and those who are of average intelligence. We are all in the spiritual investment business. Every one of us has been given a certain number of spiritual currency. Every one of us has been given a different amount of spiritual assets. Every one of us has been given different spiritual portfolio value. And how we invest what we've been given, how we invest the spiritual capital that is given to us, how we invest the spiritual assets that have been entrusted to us, how much can we bring back return on the money to our boss, how careful we are with our resources, the spiritual resources, all of that is the basis for which you and I are going to be rewarded or judged in the last day. If you turn with me, please, to Matthew 25. And there you're going to find, beginning at verse 14, that the Bible tells us that one day you and I are going to be either rewarded or judged based on how we invested the spiritual portfolio. Jesus gives us three examples in Matthew 25, 14, of three different people who were entrusted with the investment of their spiritual assets. Two of the three investors had the right attitude, and that is the attitude of faithfulness. The third investor had the wrong attitude, and that is the attitude of faithlessness. The two who had the right attitude, who were faithful, were given enormous rewards. The one who was not faithful suffered for eternity. Now, this is a very important parable in the scripture. Because this parable in Matthew 25 is all about faithfulness. This parable in Matthew 25 is all about diligence. This parable in Matthew 25 is all about the difference between those who take their commitment to Jesus Christ very seriously and those who claim to be Christians. This parable in Matthew 25 is about the difference between those who truly love the Lord Jesus Christ and those who are merely religious. This parable of the talent in Matthew 25 is all about the difference between those who belong to the church of Jesus Christ and those who may have membership in an earthly church but do not belong to the church of Jesus Christ. It's a very important parable. Jesus, speaking of himself, he said that the kingdom of heaven is like a man who had planned to go on a long journey. But then he handed his property over to managers to manage it for him. Now, he did not assign to them equal responsibilities. He gave them different measures of responsibilities. He gave them different measures of opportunities. He placed them in different situations. They don't all get the same responsibilities. They don't all get the same amount of money to manage for the masters. One gets five, one gets two, and the other gets one. I don't want you to miss this one because this is of eternal importance. The master does not tell these three people how to invest their stewardship. He does not tell them when to invest the stewardship. He does not tell them where to invest the stewardship. He does not tell them in what to invest it. The master is after one thing and one thing only. You know what it is? How faithful his servants will be with what they've got. That's really the core of the parable. That is the heart of the parable. The master is after one thing and one thing only. How diligent each servant is handling what has been given to them. Faithfulness and diligence. Faithfulness and diligence are what the parable of the talent is all about. Four things that I want to share with you that you see right there in the parable. First, you're going to see the responsibility we have. Secondly, we see the reaction to that responsibility. And thirdly, we're going to see the reckoning, the day of reckoning that's coming. And fourthly, the reward. It's very easy to remember. Responsibility, reaction, reckoning, and reward. Each one of us have been given a responsibility, certain responsibilities. Your responsibilities are different from mine. God did not give you mine, and God did not give me yours. God is not going to judge you based on how you've taken care of my responsibilities, and no more than he's going to judge me about taking care of your responsibilities. No, he will judge you, and he will judge me, he will reward you, and he will reward me based on the responsibilities that he's given each one of us. The first two servants were given different amounts, but both produced equal percentage of profit. You don't have to be a genius to figure this one out. The one who's got five brought five back more, and the one who got two brought two more. Even I, who flunked math, can do that. Can figure this one out. They both doubled what they were given. The master did not expect five back from the one who's got two, any more than he would expect more than 10 from the one who had the five. Hear me right, please. God is a fair God. God is a just God. God will only hold you responsible. God will only hold you accountable for what the responsibilities that he's given you. But every one of us will react to these responsibilities one way or the other. You cannot be neutral. You're going to react one way or the other. Which brings me to the reaction. What's your reaction to your responsibility? The first two men represent the true believers in the Lord Jesus Christ. The genuine believers, those who are truly born and regenerated of the Spirit of God. Therefore, the reaction was one of joy. The reaction was excitement, enthusiasm, and faithfulness. Listen to what I'm going to tell you. Faithfulness is not something that you have to work up a sweat for. Faithfulness should not be a burden. Faithfulness should not be a chore. Oh, I've got to be faithful. No. You miss the point if you do that. Faithfulness is not running around saying, oh, I've got to be faithful, I've got to be faithful, I've got to be faithful, I've got to be faithful. No. You miss the point. Faithfulness is something you love. Why? Because it's your being faithful. It's not something you do. Although the second servant received less than half of the responsibilities and the gifts that were given to the first one, yet both were equal in their reaction to their responsibilities. You see, it doesn't matter how much you have responsibility, you're going to be judged and you're going to be rewarded based on how faithful you are with it. You know what the problem with the third one is? He hid what he had and spent his time complaining and grumbling. It's right there in the text. Oh, how little do I have compared with the other guys? I mean, he spent his time moaning and complaining about how unfair the master is, how tough life is, how bad things are. Where is God when I need him? The first two's reaction, maximizing what God has given them. The third's reaction was to moan and complain and sulk. Someone said that the person who's busy
4: pulling on the oars does not have time to rock the boat. If your reaction to your God-given responsibility is joyful use and joyful reaction and joyful faithfulness, if your reaction to your God-given responsibility is a delight in maximizing these responsibilities, then this is a clear indication that you are a servant of the living God. If your reaction is, I don't have any gifts. My gifts are not important. I can't accomplish much. I just sit in the pew Sunday after Sunday, and I can't do much. I don't have much. I can't give much. Oh, the sermon was good today. Oh, the sermon wasn't so good today. And music was all right. Well, the music wasn't really good. And let me tell you something. You don't know Jesus, according to this parable. If you really belong to the Master, you would joyfully and faithfully serve Him, focus on Him, keep your eye on Him, because we all have responsibilities, because we all have to react to these responsibilities one way or the other, but also because there is a day of reckoning coming. Did you notice that the exact time of the journey was not mentioned here in this parable? Look at it. Was never mentioned. That's not by accident. Do you know why it's not mentioned? Because it's irrelevant. It's not important. What is important that the day of reckoning is coming sooner or later? What is important here is that the Master will face you, and you are going to face the Master one day. And the Master said to the first two, well done, good and faithful servants. Do you know what he commended them for? Not for the fact that they doubled their money. Not for the fact that the one had five brought five more and the one who had two brought two more. No, no. He was not commending them for that. Because you see, if he was commending them for that, you know what he would have said? Much done, good and faithful servant. But he wasn't talking about the quantity here. He says, well done. Well done. And you know what else he's really commending them for? Do you know what good and faithful qualities are? Their character traits. Their character traits. Their character was excellent. Their attitude was excellent. And when you have excellent character and excellent attitude, it is inevitable that you're going to produce excellent service. But there's something else about the third servant here that, again, I don't want you to miss. Some people really misinterpret and misunderstand this text. They really do, to their own detriment. Because this servant does not represent the atheists. He does not represent the agnostics. He does not represent the reprobates. No. This third servant recognized the Master's rightful ownership. This man did not waste the talent that he's got on an immoral lifestyle, no. He did not go and use it for selfish pursuit, no, he didn't do that. He simply disregarded his stewardship that he was given. This man represents the average church goer, the average church member, who enjoys to be in spiritual environment, who enjoys the fellowship, who enjoys being able to say that he or she belong to such church or they belong to such denomination. While in reality, he or she never surrendered their life to Jesus Christ. Not only that, this man actually insulted the Master. He said, "You are a hard man, reaping that which you did not sow." What is he doing here? What is he doing? He is accusing the Master of injustice. The servant represents the professing Christian whom I remember God a couple of hours on a Sunday morning. He represents the professing Christian who has such limited knowledge of who God is that they can accuse God of being unjust. The Master describes him as a wicked and lazy servant. You know the distinction between the first two on the one hand and the third on the other? The first two, were they willing to invest everything that they had for the service of the master? But the third servant put God aside, except maybe for a couple of hours a week, and then he got busy with life. I plead with God that not one single person who's listening to me today, and I know that's not an easy message for you to hear, it's not an easy message for me to deliver. The third servant made the master angry because of the careless waste. Not only do we all have responsibilities, not only that we must react to these responsibilities one way or another, not only that the day of reckoning is certain, but finally, the reward for the faithfulness is as sure as God Himself is sure. Let me tell you a few things that Jesus said about the visible church. Jesus said that in the visible church, the wheat and the tare are growing up together. He said that the sheep and the goats mixed up together. Jesus said that those who are genuine believers and the counterfeit, they get mixed up at times. So much so that outwardly, it may be difficult to tell them apart. It may be difficult to tell the difference. Outwardly, it will be difficult to distinguish one from the other. Outwardly, they will look alike. Outwardly, they appear to be doing the same things. But those who are not His will be spiritually unproductive. Here's a divine principle I want to share with you. Before I conclude, it's a divine principle. You can write it down. You can imprint it on your heart. You can memorize it. Those who are counterfeit will lose everything. But those who are faithful will gain everything. Those who are counterfeit have no true faith and therefore no saving relationship to God. No matter how much they appear in the forefront of the churches, they will hear the words from the lips, those devastating words from the lips of Jesus. It tears me up. Paul said, I wish that I would actually end up for eternity in hell if it helps my fellow Jews to come to know Jesus. And I want to tell you something. If I did not believe this with all my heart, I'll resign the ministry and I'll go and do a few other things. I think I'm capable of doing a few things. But because of this, I've dedicated my life. I don't want anybody would hear these dreadful words from the lips of Jesus. I never knew you. Depart from me. You practice of lawlessness. I will do anything that's in my power if it would help. That no one would hear those words. You know, Jesus said, oh, they're going to say, Lord, but we went to church. Lord, but we knew Michael Youssef. Lord, what? Said who? While the two servants were rewarded for their faithfulness, that was not enough. As far as God is concerned, that's not enough. He said, take what belongs to the one who is not faithful and give it to them. And Jesus said, those who are faithful in their hearts are going to be faithful in their life. Jesus said something else that you must never miss, that those who are faithful with little are going to be faithful with much. See, the quantity has nothing to do with it. One got five, one got two. It didn't make any difference. When you're faithful with little, Jesus said, you're going to be faithful with much. And Jesus is not going to have people to reign and rule with Him for eternity who have been unfaithful in this life. And that is why I plead. This is the day. And you can say, Lord Jesus, I want to take You and receive You completely into my life so I can be faithful in the day of reckoning. Those who are faithful in their heart will be faithful in their life. The third servant was sent into the outer darkness of eternal torment, eternal separation from God, because he was given all kinds of opportunities. He or she heard the gospel in so many ways. They belong to the church that has a cross on top of it. And that is why it's devastating. Because it's not only you lose what you have, but you end up eternity in torment. While the faithful ones are celebrating and reigning and ruling with Christ.
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5: Growing up as a child, I had many family members, including my mother, who was an addict. Life was really lonely. I don't think I ever heard anyone say, "I love you." When I was about 27, I was seeing a man that ended up putting drugs into a drink of mine. I did it again, again, and again, and just never stopped. I put myself in a lot of physically dangerous situations. I ended up having to stab a drug dealer who had attacked me, and I sat for about 6 months in jail. So I had literally nothing to live for, I felt like. It had gotten so bad in jail. I was physically aggressive and harming myself. They ended up actually putting me on 23-hour-a-day isolation. I needed someone to care about me, and God brought me Stacy into jail ministries.
7: I met Erin while she was incarcerated. When she was in lockdown, I would sit by the door and talk to her and sing to her.
5: One of the girls felt pity for me, and she slid that tablet underneath of the door. I found Michael Youssef and Leading the Way Ministries, and everything was available in that app. I started to understand who God was. I wanted to change. I wanted to be what God wanted me to be. I wanted to do what God wanted me to do.
7: She was on fire. You know, I was only able to see her once a week. Those sermons were a part of her daily routine. And without that, I don't know if she would have grown as much as she did.
5: God has opened up so many doors in my life that I really never thought were ever going to happen for me. After I was released from jail, I put in an application at Quincy Recycle, and I think I was hired the same day I went in and spoke. My boss, Kyle, ended up being a Christian. I knew that this was definitely something God was putting in front of me.
12: Erin's been a big part of the team for several years and always willing to learn, very dependable, easy to like, easy to work with, and does so with a smile and a can-do attitude. 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It kind of helped bring in the light to others. Hats off 100 times over to Leading the Way and to others that helped. The Word of God, the Bible, can and should be shared through any open door available.
5: I feel important, needed, and loved. 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
0: With SRN News, I'm Keith Peters in Washington. A key U.S. government surveillance program is set to expire today.
1: The surveillance tool, seen as vital in preventing terror attacks and catching foreign spies, is set to expire after congressional efforts to temporarily extend it failed in bipartisan fashion. Friday's expiration would be a significant lapse for the law known as Section 702. It's unclear how soon lawmakers would be able to revive the spy program. That's even after President Donald Trump said he'll nominate a new National Intelligence Director who's more palatable to both Republicans and Democrats than his initial pick. Still, there may not be an immediate drop-off, given that a court order from March authorized these government surveillance powers to remain in effect for another year. Bernie Bennett reporting.
0: Pakistan's prime minister says the United States and Iran have agreed to wording of an agreement aimed at ending their war in the Middle East. Pakistani Prime Minister

0: Lebanon. The fighting here continues despite a shaky ceasefire between the country and Israel.
1: That's correspondent Malik Harb in Lebanon. Another good day on Wall Street with the Dow up by 359 points. The Nasdaq rose 79. The S&P 500 advanced 37. This is SRN News.
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4: It is the blood of Jesus Christ that has wiped us clean. He says we've been made holy, blameless, and spotless before Him because the righteousness of Christ is the robe of our life. And when He looks into your life, I don't mean He condones sin. Sin grieves His heart, but I want to tell you something. The thing that grieves God is because He knows what sin does to us. He sees us suffering because of sin. He sees us failing because of sin. He sees us stumbling because of sin. He sees us failing to match up to what He has provided for us.
5: The way we think directly affects how we behave. 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
6: Would you turn to John chapter 8? And we've been talking about our position in Christ, and we're talking about who we are in Him as a result of our relationship. And you'll recall in that 31st verse of John chapter 8, He says, if you abide in My word, and that's the condition, if you abide in My word, then you're truly disciples of Mine, and you shall know the truth, and the truth shall make you free. But the truth making us free and liberating us from the shackles that bind us and hinder us from becoming the people God wants us to be, achieving the things that He wants us to achieve, is our failure to abide in His word or continue to absorb it and apply it to our life. And we've talked about these areas of our life that keep us from becoming that person God wants us to be, and that is the feelings of insecurity that we have, the feeling of being inferior to someone else or situations, the feeling of being inadequate in a given situation when we're required to do something. And so many people go through life feeling like that they're unworthy, they're undeserving, full of guilt, full of worry, full of tension, full of stress, full of strife, never quite being able to break out and ever begin to enjoy or taste the real delights of being a child of God. And I believe in the scripture, when He says the truth will make you free, I believe as I search the word of God and examine what He teaches and what He says to us in so many areas, there are three major truths that will set us free to become that person God wants us to be. First of all, to understand what our position is in Him, which we have said, that by God, through the power of the Holy Spirit, baptized in us into Jesus Christ and put us into union with Him, making us one with Him in that relationship. Now, what about this matter of who we are? We've said before in these previous messages that the Bible says that we are saints. Has nothing to do with how we feel, has nothing to do with how we act. That's not the issue. The issue is that we have been deemed, we have been characterized as saints in the eyes of God. Likewise, He says we are His workmanship. He's the one who has created us in Christ Jesus. We are a new creation in Him. He is in the process of conforming us into His likeness. He says we are the temples of the Holy Spirit. And today, I want to deal with three more areas of who we are in Christ Jesus. And if you'll turn to Ephesians chapter 1, He says, beginning in verse 3 of Ephesians chapter 1, blessed be the God and Father of our Lord Jesus Christ, who has blessed us with all spiritual blessings in the heavenlies in Christ. Now listen, just as He chose us in Him before the foundation of the world that we should be holy and blameless before Him in love, He predestinated us to adoption. Now watch this. He says that you and I are chosen people. So who am I in Christ
4: In Christ, he says, you

0: And I have been chosen. Now, here's where the big hang-up comes, and I want you to listen very carefully. He didn't choose you and reject you. He's talking about the fact of his choice, not his rejection. God is not in the habit of rejecting, rejecting, rejecting, rejecting. Jesus said, I am coming to the world not to condemn the world, not to reject the world, but that the world through him might be saved. And so often we see God as this God of judgment up in heaven, rejecting and condemning. And even after we're saved, and even though we've been forgiven, what happens? Our image of God, so programmed from childhood, that if we violate any principle, he's just going to chalk us off, erase the name in the Lamb's Book of Life, and that's the end. But that's not the Word of God. Now, God is going to judge sin. God is going to condemn wickedness. And he's going to condemn the wicked one of these days. But condemnation is not God's attitude toward believers. He says, therefore, if any man be what? In this relationship, watch this. If any man has been positioned, if any man be in whom? In Christ Jesus, what? There is no condemnation. God Almighty has made a commitment, a divine, everlasting, eternal commitment that once the Holy Spirit baptizes you into Christ Jesus, seals you into him, and that is your position, you can't ever be condemned by God. There is no condemnation to those who are in Christ. Do you know how God sees you? He sees you, what? Clothed in the righteousness of his son, Jesus. You see, it's the cross, the cross, the cross, the cross, the cross, the cross, the cross. It is the blood of Jesus Christ that has wiped us clean. He says we've been made holy, blameless, and spotless before him because the righteousness of Christ is the robe of our life. And when he looks into your life, I don't mean he condones sin. Sin grieves his heart, but I want to tell you something. The thing that grieves God is because he knows what sin does to us. He sees us suffering because of sin. He sees us failing because of sin. He sees us stumbling because of sin. He sees us failing to match up to what he has provided for us, to reach up to get what he has given to us. So he is grieved. He's not condemning us. And so he reaches down into your broken, disturbed, guilty heart and he says, but I love you. You are endearing to me and I want the best for you and I'm going to give you the best. Just listen to me. But as long as I feel like I'm unworthy, I don't deserve it, God just never will do this and that for me. I want to tell you, my friend, that's why he says, if we abide in the truth, if I abide in the truth, if I'm saturating my mind and heart with the scriptures, if I'm absorbing the truth, if I am refocusing my mind, if I am renewing my mind with the Word of God, then I will cease to think in error and begin to think about my life the way God sees it. He says, you've been chosen. God has given us a commission, and what I want you to see, he has some very specific reasons that he chooses us, and God's choice is always, and the next two things I want to talk about answer that. So if you'll turn to Matthew chapter 5, who we are in Christ Jesus. All right, in the Sermon on the Mount, if you will look beginning in verse 14, I want to take the second one first and then verse 13, but look in verse 14 and 15 and 16. Now listen to what he says, who we are. He says, you are the light of the world. A city set on a hill cannot be hidden, nor do men light a lamp and put it under a bushel. You don't hide it. He says that it gives light to all who are in the house. Let your light so shine before men in such a way that they may see your good works and glorify your Father who is in heaven. Now look at this. He says, you are the light of the world. You recall when Jesus ascended, he said to his disciples, he says, it is expedient for you that I go away. If I go not away, the Comforter will not come. But if I go, he will come and he will glorify me. Now, all of us who have received Jesus Christ as our Savior have him living within us through the Holy Spirit. He is our life. Listen, Jesus Christ is our life. He that hath the Son hath life. He says, by the Holy Spirit, we were baptized into Christ Jesus. He says, I and you and me. We have Christ living within us, therefore, we have life. If we have divine life, we have light. Now, Jesus left this world, seated at the Father's right hand, the Holy Spirit living within us. When he left, the light left. When he came back at Pentecost to indwell the believers through the power of the Holy Spirit, the light began to shine in this world, and the light of life is living and shining through the life of believers. Now, he chose you and me for specific reasons. One of those reasons was, he said, he chose us that we may be lights in a darkened world. Now, notice what he says in the scripture. He says, a city set on the hill cannot be hidden. He doesn't want his secret disciples. Neither do men light a lamp or a candle and hide it. Now, let me ask you something. Where is the best place for light to demonstrate its power? Where? In darkness. The purpose for light is to drive out what? Darkness. He said he has redeemed us by taking us out of the kingdom of what? Darkness and placing us in the kingdom of what? Light. He says he's put us in this world. He that is within us is greater than he that's in the world. He has placed us here, and he says, you and I have been named, singled out as the light of the world. That's not what I said. That's what God said. That you are the light of the world. That means you are somebody very special because God says your life is going to brighten the way for somebody who's walking in darkness. He says you're the light of the world and put the light up on the candlestick where it can be seen. Now he says, isn't that pride? You haven't read the last two verses. Now say with me, watch this. He says that we are a light unto the world. For example, tomorrow morning, if you feel like, well, you know, I just don't match up and I feel so unworthy in my business, tomorrow morning you just walk in, brother. You walk in with your shoulders back, smile upon your face because you just carried light in that place. God says, I've sent you in as a light into that office, into that building, into your schoolroom, in order that your presence there will make a divine difference. We have no legitimate reason for feeling inadequate, inferior, down in the mouth, and worthless and insecure. Because God says, I have chosen you and ordained you and put a circle around you. And he says, I have labeled you light of Jesus Christ, light of the gospel, light of God, light of truth. He has sent us into a darkened society that the society may be changed by our presence. It's in the twinkle of an eye. You see, you can look in somebody's eye, they may be beautifully dressed, but if they're sad, you can't tell it by looking at the shoes. You can tell they're sad by looking at their eyes. In fact, if you cut out everything else in their body except just that one little bit, you can look at somebody and tell if they're sad or they're happy. And listen to what he's saying. He's saying, I have sent you with your smile and your countenance, and when you're down in the dumps, nobody has to ask you. It's written all over you. In other words, nobody has to ask. He says, I've sent you as a light. That means that not only are we important, but the way we shine is important. Now listen. Notice how he says this, because here is the crux of the matter. Let your light so shine before men in such a way that they may what? They may see what? See you? No. See your good works. That is, they are attracted by what you're doing. But they are attracted to whom? Jesus Christ, the living Lord. He says, let your light so shine before men that they may see your good works, but what? Glorify your Father. Now listen. If they're glorifying us, we've missed it somewhere. There's something wrong with the lantern carrying the light if they're glorifying us. I want to tell you something. God has so made you that you know that you can't have a power failure. The power is within you. Everlasting, eternal, unending. No storm in the world can knock the power out of your life. The only thing that can knock the glory out, now, the power will never leave. The power is always there. Storms don't make any difference. Doesn't make any difference. Nobody can plow up your yard, cut the line in two. Doesn't make any difference. The power is within you. But the glow of that light is diminished by sin and disobedience to God. It is our willful disobedience to God that diminishes the light. But the light is there, and God says, I have chosen you. You're the light of the world. But listen to this. Go back to verse 13. He says, you're the salt of the earth. But if the salt has become tasteless, how will it be made salty again? It is good for nothing anymore except to be thrown out and trampled under the foot of men. Now, let's think about something. You know what he's saying? We Christians back up and say, you know, we don't want to cause any waves. We don't want to rock any boats. Listen, you and I are under divine command by Jesus Christ, and you and I have been so created by God and so commissioned. He says we're like salt boxes. Wherever we go, the flavor ought to change in our society. Listen, we're not disobeying God by getting involved in everything that affects society. We are obeying Almighty God. He says you to be the salt of your society. That means change the flavor of it. And the reason we're in the mess we're in now is because too many salt boxes have been closed up, or we have lost our twang somewhere along the way, and we do not see ourselves as vital citizens in a land who have been commissioned by the Lord Jesus Christ to flavor that whole society. If you work among people who are unsaved, you're not to be critical of them. You're there to make a difference because you may be the only salt there. We're to change the flavor. Secondly, he speaks of preserving. He said you must keep on flavoring and keep on preserving the society which you're in because, you see, once God takes the body of Christ out of this world, the judgment of God is coming upon this world. And those who do not like our influence and those who do not want Christians around, who do not want us to bear witness, who do not want us to testify, who want to live like they choose, what they do not understand is once God takes us away, they will be absolutely and totally annihilated by their own wickedness. So they're living in blindness, they're living in darkness, and so those of us who are the light must step forward to shine forth and radiate the truth of the gospel. He didn't put us here for our health, he put us here to change our society. Likewise, he said, salt heals. And let's face it, we're living in a sick world, and there's only one message that brings healing, eternal healing. And that is the message of the cross of Jesus Christ. That God the Father, looking down in this old unbelieving, wicked, vile, helpless, desperate, hurting world, sent his only begotten Son, Jesus Christ, that you and I may be forgiven, pardoned, reconciled, redeemed, justified, glorified, that we may be given the capacity to become everything God wants us to become. Now think about this for a moment. Insecure, inadequate, inferior. Think about this. He chose you. He chose you. He said you're the light of the world. He said you're the salt of the earth. He's called you a saint. His workmanship, the temple of God. God Almighty sees us in the most beautiful light. And my friend, I'm simply saying this to you. When you and I begin to see ourselves as God sees us, listen, not only are the shackles that hinder you going to be dropping off, but there's going to become a delight and a joy and a power to become what at the present moment you're unwilling to believe God for. I've told you what God says about every one of his children. Chosen on the basis of pure love. Sent into a world to shine where there's so much darkness. Sent into a world to flavor, preserve, and heal where there's so much hurt, anxiety, frustration, and fear. Now listen. Can you think of any legitimate reason today for feeling insecure when you've been wrapped up and bound determined in the person of Jesus Christ? Inadequate when you have the Holy Spirit living within you to empower you to fulfill every obligation God has placed upon us, fulfilling the obligation of his very self. Any reason to feel inferior when God says, you're one of the chosen. You're the light of the world. You're the salt of the earth. You know what we do? We hear that and we transfer that to others. The only way to have a box full of salt is that all the grains be little grains of salt. Here's how Satan traps us. He says, but what can one little person like you do? That's not the question. Here's the question. What can one person reconcile unto God? Redeemed, forgiven, justified, glorified, who's become a saint. God's working in his and her life. Sons of God, living in the kingdom, indwelt by the Holy Spirit, empowered by him. Chosen by him, predestinated by him, commissioned by him, the power to flavor a society, to drive out the darkness, to change men's lives. That's the question. And the Bible says that every single one of us is that person. My friend, shake off the insecurity. the inadequacy. Shake off the inferiority, the worthlessness, the feeling of being so totally immersed in past programming that has negated all the positive things in your life. Just get rid of that. By latching on to the truth of what God says you are. That is, you just need to step out of that. Step onto a higher plane that God has for every one of us who is willing to believe. Listen, who is just willing to believe what He said about us. You can't ever be the same once you believe what God says about you because of your relationship to Him.
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0: If you're not willing to humble yourself and acknowledge that you are burdened and be willing to name it and be willing to share it and be willing to admit you cannot handle it, if you're one of those persons who says, I can handle it, I'm going to handle it, no matter what happens, listen, man, you know, grit and grind, I'm going to make it happen. There are burdens in life that no person in their own strength can bear successfully. Why do we continue to run hither and yon in every new possible fad we can find? What is it we're running from? We're running from burdens that we cannot escape because they're on the inside of this mind of ours. They're in our heart. They're in our emotions. And oftentimes in our bodies, you cannot escape them. You keep running to the bar and running from one marriage partner to the other, or running to this situation, this relationship and the other, trying to get something dealt with. I want to tell you, the one place, listen, there is a one-stop place for burdens, and it's Christ. He and He alone is going to be able to deal with a burden. But first of all, I've got to admit that I have it. When He says, come to me, the implication is you admit that you have a need and you come. But if you're not willing to share it with anyone else, you want to keep all the smiles on the outside. Everything is fantastic. Everything is super. I mean, bro, we got the world by the tail. On the inside, you're being wagged all over the place because you can't handle it. True humility is not only willing to admit to God in secret where nobody else hears it, but true humility is willing to share it with someone else whom God sends into your path to help you bear what you're bearing. You see, the problem is we're too proud.
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17: Walking in the Spirit doesn't mean never having setbacks. It means not letting those setbacks impede your progress. Today on Turning Point, Dr. David Jeremiah offers biblical strategies and practical tools for quickly and decisively dealing with sin on your Christian walk. If that's been an area of concern for you, keep listening as David introduces the conclusion of his message, Walking in the Spirit.
18: And thank you for joining us today. We're happy to have you for this weekend edition, sort of the end of the week and the beginning of the weekend. We are involved in a discussion on the Spirit of God, the Holy Spirit, the third person of the Trinity. And today we're going to finish up what we started yesterday as we discuss what it means to walk in the Spirit. That is a biblical command, but what does it mean and how does it work? We'll examine it again in just a few moments as we open our Bibles together. Next week, we're going to talk about the fruit of the Spirit, the work of the Spirit, and the gifts of the Spirit. We have much more to learn as we open the Bible and examine what it has to say about the Holy Spirit of God. During this month, we are making available a very special resource on the Holy Spirit. If the things we are saying is resonating with you, you may want to have them in writing, and we have made that possible with this book we would love to send you. It's the third book in the trilogy of God books. We have a book called The God You May Not Know. We have another one called The Jesus You May Not Know. And this one called The Holy Spirit You May Not Know, introducing you to the Trinity in these biblical discussions. You may have your copy of this third member of the trilogy, The Holy Spirit You May Not Know. It's yours for the asking for a gift of any size during the month of June. And ladies and gentlemen, this is an important month for us because it's the last month in our fiscal year. We total everything up at the end of this month and make our decisions for the year that is before us. Many opportunities await us. We need to have the full support of everyone who helps us. So if you haven't given your gift yet this month, or if you've been thinking about doing something special for Turning Point, this is a good time to do it. It will help us so much as we end the month of June together. And be sure to ask for your copy of the book when you send your gift. Here is part two of Walking in the Spirit. The flesh can have great power over us. You don't lose your flesh when Christ comes to live within you, and that's a strategy that we need to remember. When you become a Christian, your old nature doesn't go away. Can I get a witness? Listen to these words. For the flesh desires what is contrary to the Spirit, and the Spirit what is contrary to the flesh. They are in conflict with each other so that you are not able to do whatever you want. How many of you have ever thought, why can't I do what I know I'm supposed to do? Because you're in a battle with the flesh. You're in the battle with the old nature. And what Paul is saying is, he's saying that there is a war going on within us. Flesh against the Spirit. This is more than a matter of human willpower. I'm reminded of the story of the old farmer who was once seen wrestling with a stubborn mule. And someone finally yelled out, "Sam, where's your willpower?" And he wiped his brow and replied, "My willpower's fine. This mule's won't power is the problem." Sometimes people ask me, why is the flesh so stubborn? Why does the flesh, self, the old you, why does it still have such power in your life? I'd like to explore that for just a moment with you. I remember the first time I realized this and how it made so much sense to me. First of all, physical age versus spiritual age. If you got saved at the age of 30, your flesh had a 30-year head start on the Spirit. If you got saved at 70, your flesh had a 70-year head start on the Holy Spirit's reign in your life. Why is the battle so hard? Because the flesh was running before the Spirit ever showed up. And sometimes those habits and those things which you did before you became a Christian reappear. Before you were saved, you formed habits and reactions and thought patterns that cut deep grooves in your heart. And becoming a Christian doesn't instantly erase those ruts. The Bible says old things pass away, and behold, all things are becoming new, but they don't become new immediately. You don't immediately, when you become a Christian, realize that you never had any problems in the past. You know you had problems. There's parts of the American West where you can still see wagon tracks from the Oregon Trail. No wagons have passed there in over a century, but the grooves are still etched in the ground. And it's the same with old patterns of sin. We may have turned in a new direction, but the old tracks remain. And if we are not careful, our wheels slide right back into those paths. You may have gone places, practiced habits, seen things before Christ that you now reject. Yet the memories linger. You might be in worship when an old image or an old craving suddenly flashes into your mind. That's the flesh and the enemy trying to pull you back into familiar ruts. And there's another reason we struggle and can wonder why the struggle is so strong. And that's the influence of our culture. Let me ask you a question. What message does our culture promote today? The Spirit or the flesh? It's no contest. Growing spiritually doesn't come easy. Take Sunday morning as an example. It takes effort to join your local community for worship. You set the alarm, you drag yourself out of bed, get the kids ready, drive across town, find a parking spot, finally sit down, hoping to hear from God's Spirit. That takes work. But the flesh, that is effortless. You don't have to plan for it or put it on your calendar. The moment you flip on the TV or unlock your phone, it's there, parading itself, calling for your attention, trying to shape the way you think and the way you feel. It hardly seems fair, doesn't it? What takes discipline to build can be undone with hardly any effort at all. And as believers, we're pulled in every direction. We know that. We want a life dominated by the Spirit, but the enticements of the flesh surround us. And soon we feel guilty and defeated and confused. It must be me, we think. I must be doing something wrong, we think. Something must be wrong inside of me. If we don't understand the nature of that struggle, it's easy to grow discouraged and think there's no hope. But there is an answer, and it begins with recognizing that the battle is real. If you are not having any inward struggle in your life, the probability is you don't have a new nature. Maybe the old nature is just very comfortable and you're doing what you've always done and everything is cool. But insert the new nature and World War III can start before you know it. Then there's the incompatibility of our lifestyle with the world's. That's the third thing. Another reason we feel the pull of the flesh is simple. The moment you come to Christ, you're no longer in step with the world. Your direction changes, your values shift. The current that once carried you now runs against you, and that's not a flaw. It's evidence that you've been made new. We have watched this happen in our culture visually in these last weeks and months as we've seen the battle between good and evil, the battle between Christians and those who don't know Christ, and the actual hatred, vitriol hatred for Christian people. Why is that happening? That's a satanic thing that goes on. When you become a Christian, you become a target. Some of you know that because it's happened where you work or in your neighborhood or among your family members. Christianity can be a uniter, but often it's a divider between people who know Christ and people who don't know him. A.W. Tozier once described the Christian life like this. A true Christian is a very unusual person. He loves someone he's never seen and speaks daily with someone he cannot see. He expects heaven because of another's merit. He empties himself to be filled and admits he is wrong in order to be made right. He goes down to rise up and is strongest when he is weakest. He gives to keep. He dies to live. He sees and knows what others say is impossible. The Christian life doesn't really fit with the world around us. Isn't that true? If you're a Christian, in essence, you're in a minority. We do not live in a Christian world, and we do not live in a Christian nation. As much as that likes to be said, our nation may have been founded on Christian principles, but it has long since left that path. We are a godless nation, and if you're a Christian, you walk in the midst of that environment, and you wonder why it's hard, why it's difficult, why it's impossible. If you do not have the Holy Spirit helping you, you're just a target. The Christian life really doesn't fit with the world, and we're different because of Jesus. And that's a good thing. And I'm not saying we should hide from people or act strange. Christ changes what we love and how we live. When you become a Christian, you set yourself over here. It doesn't mean you don't have fellowship with those who don't know Christ. But you are different. If you can be a Christian and not be different, I don't know what Christianity is. The Bible says when Christ comes to live within you, he changes you from the inside out. He gives you new desires, new hopes, new habits, new things to do, and some things not to do. It's amazing to me that I haven't preached on some things in a long time, and somebody who's just become a Christian will come and say, you know, Dr. Jeremiah, since I got saved, I don't do this anymore. I don't do this anymore. I don't go here anymore. I don't do that anymore. And I wonder, how in the world did you ever find out you shouldn't do those things? I haven't preached on any of those. And then I realize they have the best preacher going in the Holy Spirit. When you become a Christian, how many of you know this? The Holy Spirit makes you uncomfortable with some of the things you used to do. He's making you uniquely different from the world in which you live. Now, if you want a good picture of what it's like to walk in the flesh, all you have to do is read the fifth chapter of Galatians, because it gives you a large screen, full color picture of what the flesh is like, and it isn't pretty. Galatians 5:19 through 21. Now the works of the flesh are evident. which are adultery, fornication, uncleanness, lewdness, idolatry, sorcery, hatred, contentions, jealousies, outbursts of wrath, selfish ambitions, dissensions, heresies, envy, murders, drunkenness, revelries, and the like. It's kind of like a little sketch of life without God. That's what life is like when God isn't present. That's like, here's life, take God out of life, and this is what you get, this list of practices. Does that convince you that we need help? The Christian life demands more than our willpower. The enemy never quits. The flesh resists at every turn. Left to ourselves, we unravel. But that's not the whole story, because the same Spirit who raised Jesus from the dead now lives in us, so that day by day, step by step, we can overcome the flesh and walk in newness of life. Hallelujah for that truth. When I first started in the ministry back in Fort Wayne, Bill Bright, who was the founder of Campus Crusade, often used a word picture about walking in the Spirit. And it has stayed with me for years. In fact, there's a little tract you can get that outlines this in a very picturesque way. It went something like this. If you ask the Spirit of God to control your life, He does. And life is better than it has ever been before. You experience joy and a perspective in your days that is beyond anything you've ever encountered before. And along the way, sin re-enters the picture. It's like a black ink splotch on a white piece of linen writing paper. You do something that grieves or quenches this wonderful Holy Spirit who has been given to you. In a sense, you push Him off the throne of your life and allow the old flesh nature back in control. What do you experience then? You experience discouragement and sadness. I've said many times over the years, a backslidden Christian is more unhappy than any non-Christian could ever be, because non-Christians don't know the joy of fellowship with God. If you've known it and you don't take care of it and you allow sin to re-enter and push its way back into your life, you have a misery that is unparalleled, because you remember what it was like when you were in fellowship with God and now you're not. That's why David prayed, Lord, restore unto me the joy of my salvation. He didn't say restore my salvation. That was never in doubt. But the joy of his salvation was gone. And for some of you here today, that's true. You're a Christian. You know you're a Christian. You're on your way to heaven. But the joy of salvation has been pushed to the sideline because the old flesh has gotten back in control. So Bill Bright said, when that happens, when you find that going on in your life, you have to practice what he called spiritual breathing. Think of normal physical breathing. What does it involve? Just two things, really. Inhaling fresh air and exhaling bad air. It's what we do all day long, all night long. I can guarantee that if you're hearing these words right now, you are engaged in the business of inhaling and exhaling. Spiritual breathing is a similar process. Listen to this. This is an illustration. It is exhaling impure and inhaling pure. It is rejecting the bad and embracing the good. It works like this. When you become aware of sin in your life, you deal with it at that very, very moment. Wherever you are, in the car, at home, at the office, let's say you just screamed at one of your kids. Maybe they pushed every button you have and a few you didn't even know existed. But you're supposed to be living in the Spirit, right? What do you do when you become aware of your sin? Well, you could spend the rest of the day justifying what you've done. I mean, after all, you've worked and slaved for those kids, and they ought to show a little more appreciation and respect, right? But in your heart, you know better. In your heart, you know you've sinned. You know that you have grieved the Holy Spirit, and He's made you aware of this sin, and He wants you to immediately confess it and seek forgiveness. That's why we have 1 John 1:9 in our Bibles. Many people are surprised to find out that 1 John 1:9 was written to Christians. Here's what it says. If we confess our sins, He is faithful and just to forgive us our sins and to cleanse us from all unrighteousness. You say, Lord, I agree with you that what I just did was sin. I ask that you would forgive me for that sin. What have you done? You have just exhaled the impurity in your heart. You have just move the bad air out. then you say, Lord, I don't want to live like this. I want you to come and continue to control my life. I want you to be the one who guides me in all of this. Please fill me again with your Holy Spirit. That's inhaling. You exhale the bad by confession. And notice what 1 John 1:9 says. It says, if we confess our sins, this is not the sin nature. This is the activity of sin. Sin, S-I-N-S. If we confess our sins, if we confess the things that we do when we sin, God is faithful and just to forgive us our sins. Now watch the last paragraph, because the last little sentence often gets omitted. And to cleanse us from all unrighteousness. What that means is, if you confess the sins you know about, God not only forgives that, but he forgives all the unknown sins that you have too. He not only forgives the sins you confess, but he cleanses you from all unrighteousness. He makes you clean from the inside out. So the greatest thing you can do when sin is plaguing you and bugging you and following you, trying to trap you, as soon as you know you've sinned, confess it. Ask God to forgive it. And if you're like me, you're going to have some cases where you say, Lord, I'm sorry, but it's me again. You know, and it's that again. And Lord, please forgive me of that. I know that's a sin. I know that's wrong. Fill me with your Spirit. I believe this with all my heart. Some of you are going to say, well, if I did that, Pastor, every time I sin, I'm going to be in prayer all day long. Just one prayer after another. And that may be true, but let it happen. And what you'll discover is, the more you do it and the more you experience it, the fewer times you'll have to do it and the less times it will happen. In fact, you may discover that you can live a whole day in the power of the Holy Spirit without having to exercise spiritual breathing. But if you allow sin to remain in your heart and you stop seeking the filling of the Spirit, you will wake up one day to discover you've been walking in the flesh for a long, long time. And my friends, that is a terribly dangerous and sad and sorrowful way to live your life. I once read about two young women who died in a fire that swept through their apartment as they were sleeping. Investigators determined the smoke detector had been deliberately disconnected for a party the night before. Someone had pulled the plug so it would not shrill while food was cooking, and they forgot to reconnect it, and with no warning, the fire claimed two lives. In the same way, when we quench the Spirit's voice and keep walking in the flesh, we put ourselves in danger. The Spirit may be warning us, but we no longer hear him. You know, Christians can live that way for years, refusing to deal with sin and to reappropriate the Spirit's fullness. That's why Ephesians 5:18 tells us in the present tense to keep on being filled with the Spirit. It's not a one-time deal. For many of us, it's every day, many times a day. And you know, it's exciting to walk in the Spirit. You sense you are a work in progress, reshaped from within. You grow sensitive to his voice, more careful about the things you do. The interruption of sin feels so miserable, you want it to be gone right away. So you confess it, you erase it through the power of the blood of Jesus Christ. In short, the Holy Spirit leaves his mark. And what is that mark? It's holiness. Have you ever watched race walking? I started with a story about a little child walking. I want to end with a story about race walking. I remember the first time I saw it, I thought how weird it looked. It's really funny. The hips sway, the arms pump, and it seems like someone is trying to walk fast enough to run, but they're not allowed to run, so they have to walk fast. Yet behind that awkward stride is one of the most demanding sports in the Olympics. It takes precision, endurance, and rhythm. No one knows that better than Evan Dunphy from Richmond, British Columbia. In the 2016 Olympics, he walked 31 miles in 3 hours and 41 minutes, faster than most people could run that far. The secret to race walking is rhythm. To stay consistent, athletes like Evan trained for years with a metronome, or keeping timer, to master their pace. During the race, Evan took about 200 steps a minute. That's 3 every second for almost 4 hours straight. Step after step, stride after stride, he stayed in perfect sync. I'd like to leave you with that picture. Walking in the Spirit means letting the Holy Spirit set the pace. Let him be the metronome in your life and just keep walking. Notice, this is not jogging in the Spirit. This is not running in the Spirit. It's not ambling in the Spirit. It's walking in the Spirit. Walking in the Spirit, one step after another, keeping constant vigilance over your life. And don't get long interruptions because of sin, because you now know what to do with that. You confess it immediately and ask for God's forgiveness. Exhale the sin, inhale the fullness of the Spirit of God, and keep on walking. Walk in the Spirit, says the Scripture, and you will not fulfill the lust of the flesh. That's a very interesting concept. And let me remind you of that when we close. Sometimes we think, if I'm struggling with a sin, I need to concentrate on, don't do that sin. How many of you know, let's say you're trying to lose weight, and you know you shouldn't eat this particular kind of food because it's inhibiting your progress. And so you say to yourself, I'm not going to eat it. I'm not going to eat it. I am not going to eat those donuts. And the more you say you're not going to do it, the more the image of the donut becomes prominent in your mind. And the next thing you know, you're scarfing down half a box of them. Because you don't break bad habits that way. You break bad habits by replacing them with good habits. And the same is true in the spiritual realm. You don't break the control of sin over your life by determining in your heart not to sin again. You break that habit by inputting the ministry of the Word of God and the Holy Spirit in your life. You overwhelm the bad habit with the habit of the Spirit. And when you do that, you can have victory. Oh, you'll have some setbacks, but now you know what to do. Here's the good news. Nothing you ever do that's wrong needs to last more than a few minutes. You don't have to wait to come to church on Sunday and confess it. You don't have to wait to be in your small group to confess it. When you realize that you have dishonored the Lord or you've done something that you know doesn't please Him, what you do is immediately you confess it to the Lord and ask Him to forgive you. And if you have to do that a lot these first days when you practice this, don't get upset over that. Just keep doing it and keep doing it. And all of a sudden, one day you'll discover God has made you so sensitive to these things that you don't want to have to come to Him again with it because you've already come to Him so many times and so you don't do it anymore. That's the power of walking in the Spirit. And I wanted to say this all to all of us today because, hey, we want to be God's people. We want to walk in the Spirit. We want to do the things God has called us to do. And here's the formula right from the Scripture to help us do that.
6: You know, the Bible doesn't say we're to shuffle, we're not to run, we're to walk one step at a time with the Holy Spirit. And it wouldn't be commanded of us if we are not capable of doing it. So my encouragement to all of us is, let's practice walking in the Spirit. The Bible has a lot to say about the fruit of the Spirit in Galatians chapter 5, and we're going to spend 2 days on that subject as we begin the next week together. I hope you'll be with us then. In the meantime, as we face the weekend, let me encourage you to get to church, be a blessing to the people in church, go with a word of encouragement, and to be a blessing to your pastor. Be sure to look for us on television over the weekend because we're where you are somewhere. You can find us. 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We're on your cable. We're there for you, and you can join us, usually not while you should be in church. Hopefully make church a priority, and we'll see you right here on Monday.
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20: This is Ed Morrissey of HotAir.com for Town Hall. The Iranian regime has waged war against the United States for nearly 47 years. The president clearly thought that we had sufficiently weakened the regime and he'd be able to strike a deal. Indeed, he spent 60 days trying, but the shootdown of our Apache helicopter may have changed things. The Iranian regime has given Trump plenty of reasons to walk away from the negotiating table, starting from the very first hours of the so-called ceasefire in the Persian Gulf. Fahidi violated the agreement from the very start, imposing an extortionate fee system for sailing through the international waters of the Strait of Hormuz and firing on commercial vessels that refused to comply. Trump has invested a lot of his credibility and trust in the IRGC's negotiations. Now, however, Trump sounds as though he suddenly woke up to the sunk cost fallacy, saying they've taken too long and now they will have to pay the price. I've said it before, I'll say it again. This war has to be fought to the finish. I'm Ed Morrissey.
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27: With SRN News, I'm Keith Peters in Washington. With the United States and Iran moving towards signing a new agreement to end the current war, one Republican on Capitol Hill says he wants to see the fine print before any deal is finalized. On the Salem News program this week on Capitol Hill with Tony Perkins, Senator Lindsey Graham of South Carolina is concerned initial reports say the agreement would allow so-called civilian enrichment of uranium to continue.
28: If there's any enrichment program allowed in the Trump deal, if they can enrich anywhere for any reason, that's a bad deal in my view. They will cheat after Trump leaves. So there's a lot of details to be fleshed out. But Israel's concerned, and quite frankly, I am too. I hope for a good deal. I pray for a good deal. But if it's not a good deal, I will say so.
27: Senator Graham's full interview will be heard when This Week on Capitol Hill is broadcast beginning at 10 a.m. Eastern Time tomorrow on the Salem News Channel. Dangerous weather is ripping through the Midwest as the weekend approaches. Correspondent Donna Warder has this story.
0: Aerial footage shows huge trees on top of crushed vehicles and window panes blown from tall buildings. At least three tornadoes ripped through communities near Chicago Thursday. Police warned residents to take cover in Maryville, Indiana, about 33 miles southeast of Chicago. When it was over, trees and power lines blocked streets. Homes were damaged and the roof of part of a high school was ripped off. In Streator, Illinois, local TV news shows a husband and wife trapped in the rubble of their home being rescued by police.

0: And the heart of the parable is they were given an invitation. They recognized the invitation. They understood the invitation. They chose not to pay attention to it. Now, throughout history, the Christian community, because the divide came between the Jewish believers and the Christian believers pretty early. Before the New Testament is finished, that divide is already firmly entrenched. I'm going to show you some passages. And the Christian community has interpreted those passages to say the Jewish people were rejected.
1: 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We are so glad you're here to listen. Today's message from Pastor Alan is called Stormproof Foundations, Christianity and Anti-Semitism.
0: Jesus said that storms come to every life, that you can't avoid them. There are some streams in contemporary Christianity that would suggest that if you do certain things, you can avoid the storms of life. And I don't believe that's biblical. I'm not making a negative confession. I'm simply acknowledging the reality of Scripture. Our heroes, our Lord, faced temptation from Satan himself. The people he recruited to take the message of his life and his redemptive work to the world faced very real challenges themselves, and they were trained by the Lord. So I think to imagine that because you're a Christ follower and a person of faith and doing your best to walk in obedience, I don't believe you should imagine that it just completely removes you from the arena. We are here, and we are called to live out the redemptive work of Jesus. So we want to learn to stormproof the foundations of our lives. When the storms come, Jesus said you can stand, that they don't have to bring destruction. But if that your foundation is incomplete or inadequate, that destruction will come. So we're going to spend a few sessions trying to understand this. In this session, we're going to talk specifically about Christianity and anti-Semitism, which is a fancy word for hating the Jewish people. And I want to go back to where we were on our previous session in Matthew chapter 10. When I did that, it was the reading for the day, and I simply took the chapter reading and unpacked it with you, hoping to add a bit of momentum to your read through the Gospels. I'm not going to persist in this pattern through the whole series, but I wanted to pick this topic back up. I'm of the opinion that God is shaking the earth. And in the same way, when there's an earthquake, there may be a shock, but in reality, there's typically multiple shocks. Tremors, some are more powerful than others, but it's very seldom just a single event. Well, I don't believe what we're witnessing is just a single event. The one that awakened me in a significant way and caused me to pay attention was the COVID virus. I watched things I never thought I would see. I never thought I would see in a broad way the quarantining of healthy people. I never thought I would see the closures of churches and that we would quietly say, okay. I mean, there's a long list of things, but COVID began an awakening for me. And it wasn't just a theological awakening. It was an awakening to what was happening in the world around us. I got clarity. I had trusted the CDC implicitly up till that point. Never occurred to me to do anything other than that. It occurred to me during that season. And it took God to bring that awakening to our lives. I pray that we see some of those institutions returned to places of being trustworthy. That's my prayer. I think we should pray and intercede until we see that happen. They are essential to our well-being as a people. And we for-

0: forfeit something of great significance if we forfeit the trustworthiness of essential institutions in our society. I would put the church in that list. We need churches to be advocates for the truth, boldly and courageously, holding out the light in the midst of the darkness. Amen. I think there was another tremor of shaking on October the 7th a year ago when Hamas attacked that music festival in southern Israel and the villages that were in that neighborhood. And hundreds of Israelis were brutally murdered. I wasn't aware of it at the time. I didn't watch the news that day and think, oh, God is shaking the earth. It took a bit for it to capture my attention. What really brought it forward to me was on America's most elite university campuses, it exposed that they were propaganda centers and not educational institutions. There were loud, bold, brazen, persistent, repetitive demonstrations against the Jewish people on behalf of Hamas, and the administrations of those universities supported them. That was an awakening to me. I understood some of the currents in academia, but I didn't understand the degree to which anti-Semitism had flourished and gained authority in those places. In November of this last year, I think we had another shaking. I mean, there were billions of dollars spent by politicians all over the spectrum, but the unanticipated part of that election was the people all over the middle part of our nation. People who live in flyover country, the despicable people, the trash. My people. That's the part of the country where I live and where I have grown up. And that group of people, inexplicably, really without precedent, raised their hands and went and said, we believe we need to go a different direction. Now, I want to be clear. I think the outcome of that vote is very unclear at this point. I think it's foolish to imagine that a political class of people are going to rectify the problems of our nation. And I think it will very much be dependent on the hearts of the people of faith and our willingness to seek the Lord. Thus, initiatives like Let's Read Our Gospels. Nevertheless, I'm grateful for those men and women who will disrupt their lives in order to go stand for something. I'm very appreciative that Mike Huckabee would agree to go to Israel. He had a very busy life here. He had a family here and grandchildren here and a daughter enjoying some very unique seasons in her own life. As the governor of Arkansas, and to leave our nation and go to Israel is a sacrifice. I mean, I understand it's an honor, but it's an honor that comes with a sacrifice. And so I'm grateful for the men and women that are taking those roles and willing to do it. I just understand that alone, they are powerless to stand against evil. They need the faithful support, a heart change amongst the people of God. I wasn't particularly comforted when Mark Zuckerberg came out recently, this week, to announce that on Meta, they're no longer going to practice censorship. I mean, and there was kind of a celebration. To be completely candid, I thought he should be prosecuted for admitting he's been infringing on our First Amendment rights. Nevertheless, perhaps we have a season of freedom to preach the gospel. I believe we should do everything we can to do that while we have the freedom. So having said that, let's go back to Matthew 10. We looked at the beginning of this in a previous session. I'll start there, but we're going to go beyond it. Jesus called his 12 disciples to him, and he gave them authority to drive out evil spirits and to heal every disease and sickness. And these are the names of the 12 apostles: Simon and Andrew and James and John and Philip and Bartholomew and Thomas and Matthew. You know the crew. It's that initial sentence that I think is noteworthy. They've been watching Jesus do ministry, raise the dead, heal the sick, speak to storms, open blind eyes. And by Matthew chapter 10, Jesus calls the disciples to him, and he says, now I'm going to give you authority. I want you to go do this. Now, spoiler alert, I'm going to give you my opinion. I don't think that has ever been rescinded. In Acts chapter 1, Jesus called his disciples together just before his ascension. And he said, you'll be empowered to be my witnesses in Jerusalem, Judea, and Samaria, and to the uttermost parts of the earth. And I'll be with you to the end of the age. I don't understand that direction to have ever been amended. Now, I tell you that because there is a school of thought, and it's more than a school of thought. It's entrenched in whole denominations. So it's not just a thin line of people who don't who believe that when the last of the apostles died, that commissioning for supernatural activity in the miraculous died with them. Now, I don't believe that is an accurate interpretation of Scripture. I don't like to argue Scripture. I'm very difficult to engage in a biblical argument. If you believe that, I'm happy for you. I'll tell you what I believe, and I'll tell you why. And I don't think you're probably going to change my mind, so I'll just bless you. Stubborn is probably the word you're searching for. Cessationism is the fancier term for that. It just makes no sense to me to give us a Bible that is filled with the supernatural activity of God and then say to us, God's not doing that anymore. You know, I'm grateful for hospitals and modern medicine and modern science, but there are times when God's supernatural involvement in our lives is necessary for us to have health. And I don't think it's an either-or discussion. I very much believe in both and, but I trust God to keep us whole. In Acts chapter 10, Peter was sent to Cornelius' home. Peter was not supposed to be there. He's an observant Jewish man. At this point in his life, Peter keeps kosher. He's keeping all the Jewish rules. He believes Jesus is the Messiah, but he's still adhering to the rules of Moses. And God sends him to the home of a Roman centurion supernaturally. There's angels involved and visions involved. I mean, it's a supernatural event. And when Peter arrives at Cornelius' home and begins to tell his Jesus story, the Holy Spirit is poured out in an almost identical way to the day of Pentecost in Acts chapter 2. And Peter's response, after helping the people be baptized, is the statement in Acts 10, 34 and 35. He said, I now realize how true it is that God doesn't show favoritism. Some of the older translations say that God is no respecter of persons. But he accepts men from every nation who fear him and do what is right. I don't think it's possible for us to understand the seismic shift that that statement represents. Up until this point, from the Exodus until this point in time, the Jewish people understood themselves to be the covenant people of God. And the word Gentile means everybody else. There's us. And there's them. And now Peter says, them have been welcomed. I mean, it is the point of division throughout the rest of the New Testament. It's a very important statement that God is not a respecter of persons, that he doesn't show favoritism. I can say it another way, you're not special. You know, we like to say the ground at the foot of the cross is level, that every person is welcome, regardless of our IQ, our social status, our financial resources, our genetics, the color of our hair, the color of our skin, the accent with which we speak. We are all welcome at the foot of the cross, which is really good news. And I don't mean it as a negative or a critical term when I say you're not special. You're special in that God loves you. He loves us all. We have to choose to accept that and to cooperate with that.
1: We'll be right back. But first, Pastor Allen wants to share a limited edition commemorative set to help you celebrate God's faithfulness to our nation.
0: Hey, we're celebrating this year the 250th anniversary of the signing of the Declaration of Independence. What a wonderful privilege we have. You know, God has blessed our nation so many good things. People say to me, well, our whole history's not good. Well, folks, you know, my history's not great. Your family history's not perfect. But you love your family. You love your children. In spite of our weaknesses, well, our nation hadn't been perfect. But through that whole story, the goodness of God is evident. It still is. Let's ask God to bless America again.
1: As we celebrate our nation's 250th anniversary, it's time to reflect on the goodness and faithfulness of God. 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
0: Let's read on. I'm back to Matthew 10, now verse 5. That these 12 Jesus sent out with the following instructions. Don't go among the Gentiles or any town of the Samaritans. Go rather to the lost sheep of Israel. And as you go, preach this message. The kingdom of heaven is near. Heal the sick. Raise the dead. Cleanse those who have leprosy. Drive out demons. Freely you have received, freely give. Don't take along any gold or silver or copper in your belts. Take no bag for the journey or extra tunic or sandals or staff. For the worker is worth his keep. Whatever town or village you enter, search for some worthy person, stay at the house until you leave, and as you enter the home, give it your greeting. If the home is deserving, let your peace rest on it. If not, let your peace return to you. And if anyone will not welcome you or listen to your word, shake the dust off your feet when you leave that home or town. Tell you the truth, it'll be more bearable for Sodom and Gomorrah on the day of judgment than for that town. So God's commissioning these apostles with this authority to send them out. And he basically says, if you're welcomed, minister in that place. If you're not welcome, move along. Not dissimilar to the suggestion I made to you a while ago that invite someone to join you on a bit of a discipleship journey. Some will say yes and some won't. Keep going. We will not stop. But that passage has been taken and the idea has found pretty significant root in the heart of the Christian community over many decades and centuries, that the Jewish people failed at their opportunity. And there's some other passages in Matthew that I thought while we were here, Matthew 10 kind of opens the door. In Matthew 21, Jesus is speaking to leaders in Jerusalem. He's very near the end of his life. His words are going to cause him to be arrested and ultimately his death orchestrated. He said, therefore I tell you that the kingdom of God will be taken away from you and given to a people who will produce its fruit. He who falls on this stone will be broken to pieces, but he on whom it falls will be crushed. When the chief priest and the Pharisees heard Jesus' parables, they knew he was talking about them. They looked for a way to arrest him, but they were afraid of the crowd because the people held that he was a prophet. Now Jesus has spoken something over the people of Jerusalem, over the religious leaders. There's a bit of a fancy word for it. He placed them under interdict. He said, something is being taken away from you. You were assigned a place in the purposes of God, and because you didn't value it, it's being removed from you. He doesn't stop there. Same gospel, very next chapter. It's Matthew 22. Jesus spoke to them again in parables saying, the kingdom of heaven is like a king who prepared a wedding banquet for his son, and he sent his servants to those who had been invited to the banquet to tell them to come, but they refused. And he sent some more servants and said, tell those who have been invited that I have prepared my dinner. My oxen and my fattened cattle have been butchered and everything is ready. Come to the wedding banquet. But they paid no attention and went off. One to his field, another to his business. The rest seized his servants and mistreated them and killed them. The king was enraged, and he sent his army, and he destroyed those murderers and burned their city. Those are the verses that immediately follow Matthew 21. There was no break in the original text. We added the numbers and the chapters to help us reference spaces. So Jesus says to the leaders in Jerusalem, that the kingdom of God is going to be taken away from you and given to a people who will produce its fruit. And then he tells them this parable. And the heart of the parable is they were given an invitation. They recognized the invitation. They understood the invitation. They chose not to pay attention to it. Now, throughout history, the Christian community, because the divide came between the Jewish believers and the Christian believers pretty early. Before the New Testament is finished, that divide is already firmly entrenched. I'm going to show you some passages. And the Christian community has interpreted those passages to say the Jewish people were rejected, that God took the kingdom away from them, and they lost their place, and they lost their purposes. I'm going to address that in a moment. For the moment, I want to draw your attention back to verse 5 in chapter 22, when Jesus, in the parable, said they paid no attention to the invitation. I'm concerned for contemporary Christianity. We have more freedom, more liberty, more access to the Word of God, more tools to communicate the gospel, more freedom to travel. We have more of everything. We cannot afford to not pay attention. I don't think it's inappropriate to enjoy life and to take advantage of all those blessings that God gives to us. But I believe it is essential that he stays at the center of it. Now, the next chapter in Matthew, Jesus on the same topic, Jerusalem, Jerusalem, you who killed the prophets and stone those sent to you, how often I've longed to gather your children together as a hen gathers her chicks under her wings, but you were not willing. Your house is left to you desolate. For I tell you, you will not see me again until you say, blessed is he who comes in the name of the Lord. Now, those passages and their parallel passages in the other gospels have been used, along with some others, to create a great deal of theological hostility towards the Jewish people. And there are some attitudes that have become entrenched in Christendom that state what I have already suggested to you, that the Jewish people forfeited their opportunity. They've been accused of being Christ killers. It's only been in recent decades where the Catholic Church changed their language. For hundreds and hundreds of years, they had formal language, and they weren't unique or alone in that, in accusing the Jewish people of killing the Messiah. Folks, technically, the Romans nailed him to the cross. I understand the Jewish leadership in Jerusalem was complicit and the people stood in the streets, but if you're really going to carve it carefully, the Romans were the ones who nailed Jesus to the cross. And I don't believe that that attitude has been helpful, and we're going to have to understand the truth. It's a point of deception that will bring destruction to you. I'm quite confident that those elite universities that have held a very revered place in our culture, unless there is a significant shift of attitude and a public expression of that shift, that their best days are behind them. And I don't say that with any joy or glee. They've been a very important part of the landscape of academia in my lifetime. But I do not believe you can take a position that aggressively, that assertively against the Jewish people and imagine the blessing of God. When I read my Bible in Genesis, God said to Abram, I'll bless those that bless you and curse those that curse you, and that hasn't been rescinded. I could give you many historical examples. I'll give you one. World War II, when it began, Great Britain had an empire that was so expansive from India around the globe, it was said the sun never set on the British Empire. Great Britain, along with their allies, won the war. But during the conducting that war, they betrayed the commitments they made to the Jewish people. And by the end of the war, they had won the war, but they lost their empire. And they have never regained the influence they had in the international world from that day until this. And now there are, when you land in London at Heathrow Airport, the signs include English and Arabic. That was unthinkable, I promise you. Not too many decades ago. So I think we will see the cause and effect of what we have watched. I don't believe it happens immediately, but I think you'll see it happen and be aware enough to recognize it. It's infiltrated particularly Western culture, but primarily through the influence of the church. The reason I'm taking a moment with it is we have to be a voice to begin to change it. You see, the Bible tells us in the book of Romans that we are indebted to the Jewish people. Without the Jewish people, we would have no scripture, we would have no prophets, we would have no Messiah, we wouldn't have known the law of God, we would have no story.
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0: What single person gets more chapters in Genesis than anyone else? Abraham? Isaac? Jacob? Or is it Joseph? Welcome to Through the Bible. As we continue our journey through the whole Word of God, we begin one of the finest stories in history, a story of a man who is more like Jesus in his person and experiences than anyone else in Scripture. I'm talking, of course, about Joseph. Dr. McGee will definitely show the parallels, dozens of them, between his life and Christ's as we begin in Genesis 37 and study the life of Joseph until the end. We'll start the story in a home in Canaan with a tragic tale of jealousy, favoritism, and just plain evil. But first, here's Dr. McGee reading a letter from a listener in Amarillo, Texas.
1: And this part, it says, I've written to you before, but never told you how God directed you into my life. I'm forever grateful. And now she says, it begins with October 1977. My father-in-law came to live with us. He was 87 years old at the time, wonderful father, but was an agnostic, believed only in himself and his money, very brilliant man, alert to all his surroundings and the stock market. One day in February 1978, he was teaching Isaiah the 58th chapter. I was at the end of my rope. My prayers seemed only to be lip. And I felt like I was in a satanic coma, if there is such a thing. It was then I turned you on. And from that day forward, you have been that ray of sunshine in my life. You light up my life. Not only did I walk closer with my Lord and Savior, but you told Dad about him. Praise the Lord. He called you Fibber McGee and looked forward to you each day. Dad passed away in April in 1979 at the ripe age of 89. Thank you for telling him about Jesus. It's truly hard to witness to those you love.
0: It's true. Sharing God's truth with the people we love most can be difficult. And sometimes the simplest step is just inviting them to listen alongside us and allowing God's word to do what only it can do. Eddie in Bangladesh did just that, and she told us this story. For a long time, my husband had no interest in going to church. I attended services and prayer meetings on my own, but he didn't want to read the Bible or be involved at all. Everything began to change when I listened to your programs. Soon, he became interested, and we started listening together at home. He then began going to church, and his attitude and behavior changed in such a positive way. I truly believe this transformation came through hearing the Word of God. And then Gina in the U.S. shares this. I give God the glory. After I introduced one of my daughters to Through the Bible, she had been caught up in some unhealthy choices. I began to see a real change in her life. This had been a heavy burden for our family for a long time. My daughter has accepted Christ and now even goes to church with us. Thank you so much for bringing us God's Word. Well, praise God for these lives changed by His Word. You know, one of the most frequent prayer requests that we receive is for the salvation of family members. And if you'd like to join our world prayer team in lifting them and millions of others before the Lord, you can sign up over at ttb.org. Now let's bow our heads in prayer. Heavenly Father, thank you for your word and how it points us to Jesus, the lover and savior of our souls. Help us now to see him as we study the life of Joseph. We pray in Jesus' name. Amen. Open to Genesis 37 as we go through the Bible with Dr. J. Vernon McGee.
1: Now today, friends, we come to the 37th chapter of the book of Genesis, and when we do, we resume the story of the line of Abraham, Isaac, Jacob, and now we come to the fourth one, Joseph. And from here all the way through the book of Genesis, we'll be centered upon Joseph. Now, it is true we are dealing with the family of Jacob, and that's what's resumed in this chapter. But the story of Joseph has begun here. And somebody might say, well, there's more attention given here to Joseph than to Abraham or Isaac or to anything else. certainly more this than is even given to the first 11 chapters in Genesis. How do you explain that? Well, I think there's several reasons. I would suggest two. One is the life of Joseph is a good and honorable life. We are told in Scripture, finally, brethren, whatsoever things are true, whatsoever things are honest, whatsoever things are just, whatsoever things are pure, whatsoever things are lovely, whatsoever things are of good report, if there be any virtue, and if there be any praise, think on these things. Now, God wants us to have this that is good and virtuous and great before us. And Joseph's life is just that. Then there's a second reason here, and this is a great reason. Nowhere in the New Testament is Joseph given to us as a type of Christ. Yet no one is more like Christ in his person and experiences than Joseph. All of this cannot be accidental. Now, we're going to see that as we go through his life. And I think that I've got listed in a book somewhere. Fact of the matter is, it's in our book on Genesis, at least 20 some odd parallels. And there's more than 20. I suspect there must be around 30. And we'll mention that later on when we get farther into his story. But now you'll recall that last time we almost got a laugh. And there's a lot of laughs in the Bible, by the way. It depicts human life. And there's a lot of humor. God has a sense of humor. And we met all the dukes and kings and all the royalty in the family of Esau. And where in the world did they come from? Well, they took these titles. And men have been going for titles and that sort of thing from that day to this. Every now and then I get a letter from some brother. I always feel like he's way out in left field. That rebukes me for having a doctor's degree. Well, I earned mine. I don't mind having it, but I'll be honest with you. I sweat blood and tears to get the degrees that I have hanging in my study. But I wouldn't give you 5 cents for them if I didn't have them. The thing is that it's what they represent. And titles today are quite meaningless, really. They are. And it's not the office. It's the individual that makes it. Great many people say they respect the office of president, but not the president. Well, God have mercy on America if we've come to that, because it's the person who makes the office. And if we don't have a man in there that makes it in a way that we can respect him, and frankly, it's been difficult for the past 2 decades, maybe a little longer than that, in fact, 3 decades, to have men in the office that you can respect. And the office has certainly suffered, but the man makes the office. And so these fellows all had to get him a title. And if you belong to the family of Esau, you'd need a title because of the type of folk that they really were. We're going to pick up now the family of Jacob again. And there were several things that we did not call attention to that were in this chapter 35. One is this place of Bethlehem, first time it's mentioned, and here's where Rachel died, and we sing, "Oh, little town of Bethlehem." Well, if Jacob was here to sing it with us, I can assure you of several things. One thing is, he'd never think of a birth there. He'd think of a death. He'd think of beautiful Rachel died there. Then, after that, he would remember this is where Benjamin was born. You see, Benjamin was born in the same place that Jesus was born. That brings this place of Bethlehem now onto the page of Scripture. And the amazing thing is not that Bethlehem was picked as the birthplace of the Messiah. The thing that's amazing is that how could it ever have been fulfilled? And that's the wonder of it all. We didn't call any attention to the sin of Reuben that's mentioned here because that'll come before us again, and we need to keep that in mind. And we recognize now that we have left the family of Esau. Now we are going to follow on through in the family of Jacob. That is the one. And Joseph now becomes all prominent here before us, and we're going to follow his story. So let's pick up now chapter 37, and this is the method of the Spirit of God, that when the rejected line is given, then he returns to take the line that's going to lead to Christ, and that story is resumed. And so we have here this story of Jacob. And I begin reading at chapter 37, verse 1. And Jacob dwelt in the land wherein his father was a stranger, in the land of Canaan. Now he's moved down apparently south of Bethlehem, and he's come down to Hebron. That's where you'll recall that Abraham had made his home. And so he comes to this place of fellowship, communion with God. And verse 2, these are the generations of Jacob. Now we had the generations of Esau. These are the generations of Jacob. But we only have this boy Joseph mentioned. Joseph, being 17 years old, was feeding the flock with his brethren, and the lad was with the sons of Bilhah, and with the son of Zilpah, his father's wives, and Joseph brought unto his father their evil report. And I want to tell you, that bunch of boys that Jacob had, they were problem children, every one of them with the exception of Joseph and Benjamin. And it took these men a long time to really learn anything at all. And the emphasis now, you see, is going to be switched from actually Jacob to Joseph. We'll follow him down to the land of Egypt. He was 17 years old when this incident took place that's recorded here. Just a teenage boy who was one of the youngest, you see, out there feeding the flock. Benjamin is too young to be out there. And this boy, he came home and told his father their evil report. And the boys didn't like it. Of course they didn't like it. They, I'm sure, called him a tattletale. Verse 3, now Israel loved Joseph more than all his children because he was the son of his old age, and he made him a coat of many colors. Now, Jacob should have learned the lesson in his own home that to play a favorite will cause trouble in a family. His own father had favored the elder brother, and this boy knew what it was to be discriminated against. And now he practices the very same thing. And, of course, we begin to excuse him because we say, well, after all, it was Rachel who really was his wife, who really was the one he loved, one fine thing in his life. And this boy is a fine boy, as well as Benjamin, and he loved this boy. Well, that's all true, by the way, but he shouldn't have bought him that coat of many colors. Now, the coat of many colors, that may not be the accurate translation. There are those that translate this coat with sleeves in it. You see, in that day, putting sleeves in coats just wasn't the popular thing to do. It wasn't the latest style. Hart, Schaffner, and Marx were not making coats like that then with sleeves in them. And it was difficult. After all, the thing they did was to take a long strip of goods, and the middle way is in it. They'd take about 12 feet or maybe 10 feet, and they would put a hole right in the middle of it, stick their head through it, half of it drop down in front and half in the back, and they'd just tie it together, or they'd sew it together. And that was the clothes of the day. They didn't have sleeves. Apparently, this was a garment that had sleeves in it. That, of course, set him apart, but maybe not quite as much as if it had many colors. And verse 4, when his brethren saw that their father loved him more than all his brethren, they hated him. And they certainly did hate him. They could not speak peaceably unto him. Now, we look into this family again, and you notice the strife that's been in all of these families. I tell you, I don't care what family it is. Sin today, friends, not only ruins lives, it ruins families. Not only ruins families, it'll ruin a community. It'll ruin a city. It's ruining our cities today. They say this thing and that thing and another thing's ruining our cities. Just one thing. God calls it sin, S-I-N, sin, and it ruins nations. And so this boy, Joseph, he's being discriminated by both the father and now the brethren. The father loves him, the brethren hate him. And verse 5, and Joseph dreamed a dream, and he told it his brethren, and they hated him yet the more. Anything that Joseph did certainly didn't bring the love of his brethren for him. And he said unto them, hear, I pray you, this dream which I've dreamed. Now, I have a feeling that this 17-year-old boy at this time, who has been kept, I'm sure as long as Rachel lived, on her apron string, very much like Jacob had been reared at first. Generally, when a fellow like this, who's been raised tied to his mama's apron string, does finally break loose from the apron string, he's apt to go any direction. In fact, he's apt to go every direction. Jacob did. But Joseph won't. Joseph is a remarkable individual. Now, how do you explain, though, this conduct here? Why would he go and tattle on his brethren when he knew it would incur their hatred? And why would he tell them this dream? Well, I think that there's one explanation for it. He's been tied to his mama's apron string so long, he doesn't know how bad this world can be. And he doesn't know how bad his brothers can be. I'm of the opinion he's a rather gullible boy at this time, and you'll find out that it took him a long time to find out about the ways of the world, and when he did, he probably knew as much about the ways of the world as anyone later on, but not at this time. He's a 17-year-old boy raised as he was raised in that day, and a favorite of his father. His father now centers all of the affection that he had for Rachel. And you can understand there's a tremendous background here and how human we all are. Old Jacob, as a young man, went out there and saw Rachel. Boy, he fell in love with her. Love at first sight. She was a beautiful thing. He had to work 14 years for her. And then there was several years before a child was born. And finally, Joseph is born. And my, Rachel's gone now, so what does he do? He just centers all of his affection in this boy. He shouldn't have done it. He's got 11 more of them around there. But he centers his affection in this boy here. But listen at the dream that he has. And he just tells it right out. I'm reading verse 7 now. He says, for behold, we were binding sheaves in the field. And lo, my sheaf rose and also stood upright. And behold, your sheaf stood round about and made obeisance to my sheaf. And his brethren said to him, shalt thou indeed reign over us, or shalt thou indeed have dominion over us? And they hated him yet the more for his dreams and for his words. They had asked probably in a sneering, cynical way, you really think that you're going to reign over us? And they hated him, though, because he had this dream. But that doesn't end the dreams. He has another one. He dreamed yet another dream and told it his brethren and said, behold, I've dreamed a dream more. And behold, the sun and the moon and the 11 stars made obeisance to me. And he told it to his father and to his brethren. And his father rebuked him and said unto him, what is this dream that thou hast dreamed? Shall I and thy mother, thy brethren, indeed come to bow down ourselves to thee in the earth? And he told this dream. They understood what he was talking about then. Those who study the book of Revelation today don't seem to know when they find a woman mentioned in the 12th chapter of Revelation with the sun, moon, and stars under her feet, that that means the nation Israel. These brethren understood that it's the sons of Israel that we're talking about. And it's the nation Israel as it was there at the beginning. You see, what's given in Genesis is like a bud to a flower. And that opens up as you go through Scripture. Now, here's one that's not going to open up till you get to the book of Revelation. It's a late bloomer, by the way. But it's going to open up there. And we ought to understand what is being said there, not attempt to guess. Don't need to guess when it's made this clear here. Old Jacob understood it exactly. He says, why does this mean that your father, your mother, your brethren are going to bow down to you? Well, this boy, all he could say, well, this is what I dreamed, and this is it. Verse 11, and his brethren envied him, but his father observed the saying. Brethren just dismissed it. They paid no attention to it. They thought this was certainly in the realm of impossibility. And far as those 10 brethren were concerned, not one of them was going to bow down to him. And his brethren went to feed their father's flock in Shechem. Now, you see, Jacob has moved way down around Hebron, and these boys are keeping the sheep. Now, they've gone way north. They're up about as far north of Jerusalem as they lived at Hebron, south of Jerusalem. I don't know how far it'd be, 30 or 40 miles each way, so that you've got about 80 miles, and they probably got as far as 100 miles from home. So you can see that they grazed their sheep over that entire area, and they took the flock way up to Shechem. And Israel said unto Joseph, "Do not thy brethren feed the flock in Shechem? Come, and I will send thee unto them." And he said unto him, "Here am I." Joseph said, "Yes, I'll go." He's very obedient to his father, you notice. And he said to him, "Go, I pray thee, see whether it be well with thy brethren and well with the flocks, and bring me word again." So he sent him out of the vale of Hebron, and he came to Shechem. You see, all the way from Hebron up to Shechem. And a certain man found him, and behold, he was wandering in the field. When he got up by Shechem, he began to look around everywhere. That's rugged terrain up there, by the way. And this boy, Joseph, he couldn't find him. The man asked him, saying, "What seekest thou?" I think the man said, "Well, you passed my tent here half a dozen times. Who are you looking for?" And he said, "I seek my brethren. Tell me, I pray thee, where they feed their flocks." And the man said, "They are departed hence, for I heard them say, 'Let us go to Dothan.'" And Joseph went after his brethren and found them in Dothan. Now, Dothan is a long ways north of Shechem, by the way. Dothan is right near the valley of Esdraelon. This is where they had gone. And so Joseph went up there, and he found them. And when they saw him afar off, even before he came near unto them, they conspired against him to slay him. Now, they certainly hated him. And they say, "Now, we're going to get rid of him." After all, they are probably 100 miles from home. And they say, "We're going to get rid of him now." And they said one to another, "Behold, this dreamer cometh." Well, here comes the dreamer. And we're going to see about those dreams, whether they'll come to pass or not. We're going to leave off our story at that particular place. But let me begin even here to call your attention to the comparison of this boy to the Lord Jesus. The analogy, you just can't miss it. To begin with, the birth of this boy Joseph, you see, was practically miraculous. In fact, it was miraculous in his case. And the Lord Jesus is virgin born. His is miraculous. Joseph was loved by his father. The Lord Jesus was loved by his father. He said, "This is my beloved son." And Joseph had the coat of many colors that set him apart. And Christ was separate from sinners. Joseph announced he was to rule over his brethren. The Lord Jesus presented himself as the Messiah. And you remember, they ridiculed him. In fact, that was put in ridicule on his cross. Jesus of Nazareth, the King of the Jews. Notice the analogy. And Joseph was sent to his brethren, and Jesus came to his brethren, first to the lost sheep of the house of Israel. Joseph was hated by his brethren without a cause. The Lord Jesus was hated by his brethren without a cause. Tremendous parallel, you see, friends. We'll follow that on down as we follow the story now of Joseph. So until next time, my beloved, may God richly bless you.
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6: With SRN News, I'm Keith Peters in Washington and Ohio. Voter registration groups' offices have been searched.
7: Workers say the offices of Ohio Organizing Collaborative have been searched by the FBI, saying federal agents showed up at the Cleveland office and spent hours questioning staff, seizing documents and computer files. Federal agents also went to the homes of people who worked with the organization, which supports voter registration efforts, seeking interviews and information about alleged voter fraud. Board member Prentice Haney accused the agents of intimidation tactics and harassment and expressed concern that the investigation was designed to sow doubt about the upcoming midterm elections. I'm Lisa Dwyer.
6: Iran's stranglehold on the Strait of Hormuz may be easing, and its own oil problems now seem to be on the rise. Bob Agnew reports.
8: The waterway has been effectively shut down by Iran's attacks on shipping since the start of the war. But now the situation appears to be shifting. Analysts say more oil from Gulf Arab states appears to be getting past the Iranian mines, missiles, boats, and drones. Observers warn that does not mean the global energy market will be satiated with oil anytime soon, but it does change the calculus of the crisis and could put more pressure on Tehran to reach a deal. Bob Agnew reporting.
6: Shares of SpaceX soared 19% in their Wall Street debut, making the rocket maker's founder and CEO Elon Musk the first ever trillionaire. The shares opened at $150 and finished Friday slightly below $161. That price gave the company a market value of around $2.1 trillion. On Wall Street, the Dow up by 359 points, the NASDAQ rose 79, the S&P advanced 37. 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
1: 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To our west beyond the river lies the city of Jericho.
0: Why are the Israelites invading Canaan?
1: Brink, the voice you hear behind me is that of the leader of the Israelites, a man named Joshua. He is talking with his commanders. I'll get closer and see if he can answer your question.
2: Understand, we cannot move before the spies return. Until then, tell the people to devote themselves to prayer.
3: Yes, sir.
1: Joshua?
2: Huh?
1: Lucy Cunningham Schultz, OT Action News. Just a few questions, sir, if I may.
2: If they are quick.
1: Thank you. First off, why Canaan?
2: This is the land the Lord our God promised our nation's father Abraham more than 680 years ago.
1: So since your ancestors settled here, you feel you have the territorial right to reclaim the land?
2: Not just the territorial right, but the divine right given to us by God to take possession of the entire country.
1: I see. Now, what is your...
2: Please, I must join my people in prayer.
1: Oh, yes, of course. Well, there you have it, Brink. The Israelites are claiming the land by divine right.
0: So, this is a holy conquest?
1: It would appear so.
0: Lucy, what kind of man is Joshua?
1: He takes the leadership of his people very seriously. He publicly proclaims that he draws his strength and courage from God, and he fully intends to take this land as soon as he hears from his spies.
0: Thank you, Lucy. We'll check back with you later.
1: Right, Brink.
0: Well, the spies you heard Lucy and Joshua mention a few moments ago are part of a fantastic report by OT Action News correspondent Lawrence Hodges, who broke this story in the first place. 3 days ago, Joshua sent two men to scope out Jericho and the surrounding land. Lawrence was in Jericho on assignment when the spies arrived. For obvious security reasons, we could not air the report until we were assured of Lawrence and the spies' safety. But we now bring it to you, uncut and in its entirety.
4: It's evening now in Jericho, and I'm in one of the most popular places in town, Rahab's Inn. Its owner, Rahab, is here with me.
5: Hello, welcome. My inn is your inn.
4: Rahab, why is your place so... What in the world is that?
6: Rahab, the king's soldiers, they're coming.
5: Lock the door, quickly.
7: What is it, Rahab?
5: The king's guards are coming for you.
7: What? We must leave at once.
5: They're on horseback. You're on foot. You'll never get away.
7: Then what do we do?
5: Go up to the roof. It's lined with stalks of flax. Hide under them.
7: And trap ourselves?
5: I will take care of the king's soldiers.
7: How?
5: I simply will. You must trust me.
7: Why should we?
5: Because you have no choice.
8: Open up in the name of the king!
5: Well, what will it be? Will you sacrifice yourselves?
7: All right. The roof.
5: Through that door, and stay quiet. As for the rest of you, not a word.
8: Open this door in the name of the king!
5: But Mandu, why all the racket? You know my door is always open to you.
9: Never mind that. We're on the king's business, looking for spies.
5: Spies?
9: That's right. Sent here by the Hebrews to discover the best way to attack us.
5: So that's why they behave so strangely.
9: Then you've seen them?
5: Yes, they were here earlier. Dirty spies. If I'd known, I would have thrown them out in the street.
9: Where are they now?
5: They left at dusk as the city gates were about to close. That wasn't very long ago. If you hurry, you can catch up with them. Well, what are you waiting for?
9: Perhaps I should search your house just to make certain they didn't stay.
5: Go ahead if you want, if you feel you can afford the time. I was under the impression that the king wanted spies caught immediately.
9: Mount up and tell the gatekeeper to seal the gates as soon as we leave.
10: Yes, Commander.
9: That way, in case we don't find them, they'll be trapped here until we return. Then we will search your house, Rahab, and you won't like it.
11: Windbag.
6: They're gone, Rahab.
5: Keep watch. I'm going up on the roof.
4: This is Lawrence Hodges for OT Action News on the scene of an incredible development in Jericho. I'm following Rahab up onto the roof to see if we can hear.
5: Matthias!
4: Yes.
5: Salmon!
4: Yes, here they are.
5: All right, they are gone. You can come out.
7: Thank you for your kindness.
12: What kindness? You heard the commander. The gates are sealed. We're trapped.
5: Perhaps. Whatever the case, you may sleep here tonight.
7: Why are you doing this?
5: Because the Lord your God is God, and he is on the side of your people.
12: You know our God?
5: We have heard of his mighty deeds, and because of them, everyone in the land is melting in fear.
7: That still doesn't answer the question. Why are you doing this?
5: I know your people will conquer and rule this land, So I beg for this one thing.

0: swear to me by the sacred name of your God that when Jericho is conquered, my family and I will be spared.
1: Oh, Rahab.
0: It's only fair after all I have done for you.
1: We swear our lives for your life. If you will not tell what we are doing, we will spare you and your family.
0: Thank you, my lords. And now, I have a way for you to escape.
1: Escape?
0: Over here. Help me move these bundles of flax. My house is part of the city walls. There are certain advantages to such an arrangement.
1: A window.
2: But we are still very high up. How are we supposed to get down?
0: With this.
1: A scarlet rope.
0: Long enough to reach the ground. Go. Tell your leader of my kindness.
2: We will, Rahab. But understand, when we attack, we cannot be responsible for you or your family if you leave this house. If anyone goes outside, his blood will be on his own head.
0: I understand, Salmon.
1: And know this. When we enter the land, we will not be bound by the oath we've made unless this rope is hanging from this window.
0: But what if someone sees it?
2: Now it is your turn to trust in the Lord.
0: I agree. Now go. And what of you?
3: Me?
0: Yes, you must go with them.
3: Well, I...
0: Yes, no delay. Come, come.
3: Well, all right, but watch out for the transmitter. Watch out for the transmitter.
4: This is Brink Chetley again in the OT Action Newsroom. Lawrence Hodges' incredible transmission ended there, and we're expecting him and the spies to return at any moment. In the meantime, let's turn to our resident expert on Middle East affairs, Hassan Ben Sober, for his assessment of this remarkable report. Hassan, what about this spy business?
5: Well, Brink, you must remember that Joshua was Moses' protege, and Moses also sent out spies to the Promised Land 40 years earlier. In fact, Joshua was one of the spies that Moses sent. It is very interesting to me.
4: Oh, I'm terribly sorry, Hassan, but I need to cut in. We're receiving a report from Lucy Cunningham Schultz at the Israelite camp. Lucy?
6: Yes, Brink. The spies have returned. They rode into camp just a few moments ago.
4: Lucy, do you see...
6: They're talking with Joshua and the leaders of the 12 tribes of Israel. I'm getting closer to see if I can pick up what they're saying. Excuse me. Pardon me. Excuse
7: me. We stayed with a woman named Rahab. She saved us from the king, and we have pledged protection for her when we invade the city.
8: Then you think it is good to do so?
2: Yes, Joshua. God has surely given us this land.
8: And what do the leaders of the 12 tribes think?
9: We await your orders, Joshua. We have pledged to follow you, as we did Moses.
8: Then tell the people to prepare themselves, for within 3 days we will cross the Jordan and go in to possess the land which the Lord our God has given us.
6: You heard it, Brink. The invasion is a go.
4: Lucy, is Lawrence with you?
6: No, Brink. I didn't see him come back with the spies either. Let me see if I can... Excuse me. Matthias, Salmon.
7: Yes, maiden. What is it?
6: I believe you met with a friend of mine at Rahab's. Lawrence?
2: A short fellow?
6: That's him. He was supposed to come back with you. Where is he?
7: He didn't come. At the last moment, he decided to remain in the city.
6: Remain?
2: Yes. I hope he's inside Rahab's house when we attack. Otherwise...
6: Yes, thank you. Well, Brink, Lawrence must have stayed to continue reporting to us from inside the city. We can only hope that he's still all right.
4: Yes. Thank you, Lucy. Well, on that rather somber note, we need to break for station identification. OT Action News will return right after this.
10: Now on the Adventures in Odyssey Club, Connie has a proposal for Wit.
11: How can I help?
12: By hiring someone else.
11: I was actually thinking the new manager would. If she takes the job, what do you say?
12: Me? This seems like it would be a fun place to work.
13: I heard you were hiring, and I'm very interested.
14: I'm here to apply for the job.
10: Penny? New manager Connie has her first big decision to make on the Adventures in Odyssey Club. Don't miss it.
4: This is Brink Chetley with you once again from the OT Action Newsroom. The Israeli invasion of Canaan is proceeding apace. 3 days ago, the Hebrews left their camp at Shittim and are now ensconced near the banks of the Jordan River, poised to attack Jericho. For insight into the military aspect of the situation, let's turn once again to Middle East expert Hassan Ben Sober. Hassan, why Jericho?
5: It is the key to the whole region. If Jericho falls, the whole land will be theirs. But Joshua and the Israelites have their work cut out for them.
7: How so?
5: Jericho is a nearly impenetrable fortress. Walls 6.5 feet thick link together 30-foot battlements that tower into the sky. An assault from any side will be very costly. And the Hebrews have an even bigger logistical problem.
7: Bigger?
5: Yes. Crossing the Jordan River. There are no bridges there, and building boats big enough to haul an army the size and strength needed to capture Jericho will take a great deal of time. If I were Joshua...
7: I'm sorry, Hassan, but we're receiving an on-the-spot report from Lucy Cunningham Schultz. Lucy, are you there?
6: I am, Brink. The Israelites are getting ready to move. Commanders have been issuing instructions all morning to the people.
7: What sort of instructions?
6: They're telling them when they see the priest carrying the Ark of the Covenant, follow it, but don't go near it. Stay about 1,000 yards behind it.
7: Peculiar.
6: Not when you think of the incredible power contained in the Ark. Oh, wait, Joshua's about to speak.
8: People of Israel, hear the words of the Lord. Today you will know for certain that God lives among you, and that he will drive out the people who live in this land you will soon possess. Now watch as the Ark of God, who is Lord of the whole earth, leads you across the river.
6: Brink, the priests carrying the Ark are moving toward the water. They're stepping down into the river and... No, they're still on dry land. But they should be in the river by now.
15: Look, the waters are separating!
16: The river is backing out!
17: Just as it did with Moses!
18: Yes.
8: And now, go forward into the victory of the Lord!
6: This is unbelievable, Brink. We're actually crossing through the river on dry ground. Yet another incredible confirmation that God has picked Joshua as Moses' replacement.
7: I'm sorry, Lucy, but we're going to have to cut away from this remarkable miracle for a moment. We're receiving a transmission from Lawrence Hodges. Lawrence, where are you?
19: Lawrence Hodges, coming to you live from the throne room of the King of Jericho. The king is talking with his advisors, and they don't appear to be very happy. I'm going to get closer.
20: All of my wise men are cowards!
21: Your Majesty, please! Have you not heard of the miraculous things that have happened to the Israelites? How their God has given them victory over their enemies and protected them? Where even now, they receive bread from heaven to feed them?
20: Fairy tales! You're all a bunch of quivering children. Have you forgotten that it is harvest time? The river is at flood stage. The Israelites cannot attack us if they cannot get here. And they won't get here because they can't cross the river.
22: Majesty! Majesty!
20: What is it?
22: I have just returned from the Jordan. The waters have bunched up at the city of Adam in the region of Zarethan.
20: What?
22: The flow to the Salt Sea is completely cut off. The Israelites are crossing over on dry ground.
20: You're lying to me.
22: I swear it is all true.
21: Sire, we must act immediately. Sue for peace now. We beg you.
20: Sue for peace? Surrender without a fight? Never! Seal the city. Prepare for a siege. Double the guard on the walls and fortify the battlements. No mere band of roving Hebrews will conquer the fortress of Jericho!
7: Well, try to get him back. It would appear that we've lost our hookup to Lawrence Hodges. Hassan Ben Sober, what about the tactical situation? Who really has the advantage here?
5: Well, Brink, the reality of the situation is Jericho is quite safe and secure. Once shut up as it is now, it is impossible for an army to breach its walls and battlements.
7: You say impossible. Can you clarify that for us?
5: Jericho has withstood the attacks of armies much bigger, better equipped, and better trained than the Israelites. In my opinion, it would be a miracle if the Israeli army survives even its first assault.
7: Mm. Well, we'll soon find out, for it seems the army is on the move. Let's go back to Lucy Cunningham Schultz on the scene. Lucy, what's happening out there?
6: Well, Brink, we're across the river now, and there's a real sense of purpose in the camp. This is due not only to the miraculous river crossing, but also to the fact that for the last 40 years, the Israelites have awakened to manna, bread from heaven, which has been the bulk of their diet. This morning, the manna stopped.
7: Stopped?
6: Completely. Some think it's a sign from God of their ultimate victory. But at the very least, it means that these people must now depend on the land for food. And to get the food, they have to have the land.
7: Lucy, have you been able to talk to Joshua yet to get an idea of the Israeli battle strategy?
6: No, I haven't, Brink. But I understand that Joshua is going to speak momentarily. I can tell you that I don't see a lot of swords or armaments around, and that... Oh, wait, here's Joshua.
8: God's chosen. Hear how the Lord God will give you the city of Jericho.
6: This is it, Brink.
8: The priests with the ark will lead you, and seven priests with trumpets will walk in front of them. But you must not yell or give out a war cry or raise your voices or say a word until I tell you. Then you can shout. Sound the trumpets! Forward!
6: This is it, Brink. We're marching to Jericho.
7: Hassan, what does this mean? Are the Israelites trying to sneak up on the city?
5: That isn't likely, since they've blown the trumpets so loudly. Also, it is very foolhardy to attack with such limited armaments.
7: Then what is their plan?
5: At this point, it's anyone's guess.
7: Well, Yes, immediately. I've just received word that we've reestablished contact with Lawrence Hodges inside Rahab's house. Let's go to him now. Lawrence!
19: This is Lawrence Hodges. The city is shut up tight. The mood here is tense, as you would expect.
1: The Israelites are coming, Rahab.
0: We'll all be killed!
17: Listen to me, everyone. There is nothing to be afraid of.
1: Why? Because you tied a scarlet rope out of your window?
17: No, because I trust the word of the Israelites and their God. We will be saved!
1: They're taking position in front of the city. No, wait.
17: What is it?
1: Well, they should be stopping, but they're not. They're marching around the city.
0: They're surrounding us.
1: No, they're not positioning for attack. They're just marching. Looks like we didn't need your help after all, Rahab.
17: Perhaps. Perhaps. But the scarlet rope stays just the same.
7: Well, this is very unusual. Lucy, are you there?
6: Yes, Brink.
7: What's going on?
6: Well, I haven't been able to talk to Joshua. From what I understand, marching is all the Israelites are going to do, for now.
7: A remarkable development, to say the least.
5: It's a ridiculous development if they expect to win.
7: Well, we'll be back with the story as it unfolds right after this.
18: A mysterious phone call and a new nemesis? Emily Jones and Matthew Parker are on the case.
23: I just need to find out who this person is.
24: Oh, it sounds like a real mystery.
18: It all starts with a phone caller threatening to blackmail Jones and Parker's friend Jeremy. But this new nemesis won't stop there. Can Emily and Matthew figure out who this blackmailer is before it's too late? Solve the mystery with them by reading Jones and Parker Case Files, The Nemesis. It's the second book in the series with 16 new stories full of fun, faith, and intrigue. It's a great way for kids ages 8 to 12 to sharpen their detective skills while learning important values. 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
26: 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Oh, stop saying that, Priscilla. 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We're going to have a blast.
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27: 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We always love hearing from you.
7: This is Brink Chetley once again. The siege at Jericho is now in its seventh day. But perhaps siege isn't the right word, for during the past 6 days, nothing much has really happened. The army of Israel has simply blown trumpets and marched around the city one time, once a day. Today, though, a change. Early this morning, Joshua, the leader of the Israelites, made this speech.
8: Hear, O Israel! This day will the Lord God deliver the city into your hands. Today, march around the walls not once, but seven times. Sound the trumpets!
7: And so the Israelites have been circling the city all morning. OT Action News correspondent Lucy Cunningham Schultz has been with them the whole time. Lucy, what can you tell us?
6: Well, Brink, we've almost completed our sixth trip around the city, and the people are definitely expecting something to happen. We just started our
26: our seventh lot, Brink.
4: Lucy, aside from the trumpets, the people have remained curiously silent throughout these marches.
26: Joshua's orders, Brink. Keep quiet until he gives the word.
4: Any idea of what will happen then?
26: No, but Joshua has promised that God will work wonders this day. So it's anybody's guess.
4: Thank you, Lucy. We've also reestablished contact with our man inside Jericho, Lawrence Hodges. Lawrence, how are things inside the city?
19: Well, Brink, I'm still inside Rahab's house. And as you can hear, where there was once fear, there's now laughter.
2: Uh-oh, they're going around again.
3: Ooh, I'm so scared.
2: If they keep on doing this, they're going to get dizzy.
19: Up until this morning, the mood here could best be described as boredom. When the multiple marches started, the people became curious at the change, but still not worried. It seems no one is taking the army of Israel seriously anymore.
4: What about Rahab?
19: She's the only one who has shown any concern, Brink.
4: Then she still has the scarlet rope tied to the window.
19: Yes, and she's still insisting that her family stay inside with her. You have to admire her faith, but right now, it really seems pointless.
4: Thank you, Lawrence. Hassan, what's your take on this?
5: The Israelites are employing a truly strange battle strategy. It doesn't fit any coherent tactical plan I know of.
4: Well, is that bad?
5: It is if they are serious about occupying this country. Then again, we have seen great miracles from this people. Who knows what will happen?
4: Well, apparently Israel is now completing its seventh lap around the city. Lucy, any change?
26: Not so far, Brink. Joshua's rising.
8: And now, O Israel, let the trumpet sound. Shout with a mighty voice, for the Lord God has given you the city.
4: Nothing seems to be happening. Lucy! Lucy, are you there? Lawrence? Lawrence Hodges! Lawrence, Lucy, can you hear me?
26: Brink, are you there?
4: Yes, Lucy, what's happening?
26: The walls of Jericho, they've collapsed completely. There's almost nothing left of them.
8: And now, take the city and destroy it. Destroy it all!
4: Lawrence, are you still there?
19: Yes, Brink. I don't know how, but Rahab's house is still standing, even though it was connected to the city walls. The Israelites are destroying everyone and everything. Whoa, wait. We're under the protection of Joshua. This is the house of Rahab.
9: It is true. These are the ones who helped us. They have our protection.
19: What he said.
26: Lawrence?
19: Lucy, over here.
4: Lucy, Lawrence, are you two all right?
26: Yes, Brink, we're just fine.
8: Salmon?
9: Yes, Joshua.
8: This is the woman who helped you?
9: Yes. Rahab, this is Joshua.
3: My lord.
8: We have kept our word to you, Rahab. You and your family shall live. Your faith has saved you.
3: Praise be to the God of Israel.
26: I think that sums up all our feelings right now, Brink. Back to you.
4: Thank you, Lucy. Well, it seems that a woman's faith and a man's courage have gotten the nation of Israel off to a good start. For Lawrence Hodges, Lucy Cunningham Schultz, and Hassan Ben Sober, this is OT Action News from Kids Radio here at Wits End. I'm Brink Chetley. Good day.
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10: There's a list of Hall of Famers when it comes to faith. It contains men like Noah, Abraham, Moses, David, Samuel, and other great Hebrew leaders. But did you know that the only woman listed by name was not a Hebrew? Verse 30 says, "It was by faith that Rahab welcomed the spies and was not killed with those who refused to obey God." That's right. The Rahab of today's story is one of the greatest examples of faith in the Bible. In fact, her faith was so great, Matthew 1:5 tells us that she ended up as a direct ancestor of Jesus. Just goes to show you what belief in God can do. And that's all for now. 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And our executive producer, Chuck Bolte. And I'm Chris, hoping you'll join us again next time for more Adventures in Odyssey.
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0: If you've ever been betrayed, you know how hurtful it can be, especially if your betrayer is someone you love dearly. Jesus knew his betrayer, but the disciples had no idea, even though Judas was a member of their core group. 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Alistair Begg is teaching from John chapter 13.
1: I think, you know, that in this present climate, with a humility of heart and an understanding of a dignity that comes through our calling and our relationship to Jesus, there is far more opportunities than we realize to take the gospel to our friends in a kindly way. Because what Jesus is saying is that to reject that kind of appeal is to reject Christ. And if anyone rejects Christ, they will be rejecting the one who sends Christ. And the one who sends Christ is the God who loved the world, that he gave his only begotten Son, that whoever believes in him wouldn't perish, but would have everlasting life. Now to the third one, which is verse 21. After saying these things, Jesus was troubled in his spirit and testified. The staggering thing when we come to 21 here is that as readers, we know what only two of the 13 people at this table actually know. And that is what we learned in verse 3. Jesus, knowing that the Father had given all things into his hands and that he had come from God and was going back to God, and that he knew, verse 11, who was going to betray him. We're privy to that. The others are not. And what it's important for us to grasp is that Judas had been chosen by Christ. It wasn't as if they were all going along the road and all of a sudden he was an interloper. He was handpicked. He was chosen by Jesus, as were the rest. For 3 years he had followed Jesus. For 3 years he had listened as Jesus taught. For 3 years he had seen the signs that Jesus did. And yet now in this place, as he sits beside Jesus, who has said these things, he's on the brink of sealing his eternal destiny. And therefore we should not be surprised that after saying these things, Jesus was troubled in his spirit. The word that is used there is a graphic word. For example, it's the same verb that you find in John 11 in relationship to the death of his friend Lazarus. It's also, I think, the same as in verse 27 of 12, "Now is my soul troubled, and what shall I say?" Although Jesus is entirely in control, as we can see, he's already told his followers, "I lay down my life, I can pick it up again. Nobody takes my life from me. I have the power to lay it down, and I have the power to take it up again." And yet here, he is troubled in his spirit. It would have been impossible for Jesus to be truly human and not to be troubled. I guess there is probably no pain quite like the heartache that comes in the betrayal of someone we regard as a good friend. Now, Jesus has alluded to this along the way. Here in chapter 13, in verse 10, he's given hints of this, hasn't he? Jesus said to them, "The one who has bathed doesn't need to wash except for his feet. He's completely clean and you are clean." Hang on, but not every one of you. And then in verse 18, "I am not speaking of all of you. I know whom I have chosen." Actually, back in chapter 6, he'd made a very straightforward statement concerning this. At the end of chapter 6, Jesus said to them, "Did I not choose you, the 12, and yet one of you is a devil?" And he spoke of Judas, the son of Simon Iscariot, for he, one of the 12, was going to betray him. So what we need to understand is that Jesus has mastery over all these circumstances. He's not caught off guard. The fact that the disciples didn't register this should not really be much of a surprise to us, I don't think, because they didn't register a lot of what he said. They didn't register the fact that he was going to die and be buried and so on. He said that to them on a number of occasions, but they never understood. So it's hardly surprising that somehow or another that just went right over their heads. Surely they must have said, well, I don't know who that is. Surely I hope it isn't me. And so with the word that is used here in this statement is that he testifies. He testifies, martyrio, which is a word that is used only every so often. And it is used more in John than in any other place. And for those of you who are interested at all, let me just tell you that, for example, when it says that the man that was sent from God, namely John the Baptist, he came as a witness to bear witness about the light, that all might bear witness of him. That's the same verb. And it's the same verb, actually, in chapter 7, when the world cannot hate you, but it hates me because I testify about it, that its works are evil. So John the Baptist is testifying to the fact that he is the one who stands in front of the one who comes as the light of the world. Jesus says, I testify to you that the world is evil. Now here we have it. And after saying these things, Jesus was troubled in his spirit and he testified. In a court of law, it would be as if he stood and said, I declare the truth, the whole truth, and nothing but the truth. I say to you that one of you will betray me. Verse 22, stunned silence. The disciples looked at one another, uncertain of whom he spoke. They're mystified. Now, the fact of the matter is that there is nothing here or afterwards to suggest that there was any suspicion in relationship to Judas. It might just as well have been Peter or James or John. In fact, Mark in his record says that when Jesus said this, they looked around and they said to him, it's surely not I, is it? So in actual fact, the staggering thing about, the horrible thing about it is that all of Judas's activity, all of Judas's interest, all of Judas's participation had proved throughout 3 years to be a suitable disguise to his hypocrisy. You know, it's terrible, the songs I have in my head, but and your eyes are a thin disguise. That's the Eagles. I don't know why I have these things in my head. But anyway, and your eyes are a thin disguise. He looked out on him. He was able to play the game. He did it masterfully. He was there for all the talks. He was present for all the miracles. And I shouldn't say that I'm surprised at all, and I don't think you will be, that it is Simon Peter then who is immediately wanting to know names. Give me names. One of the disciples whom Jesus loved, we take it was John, was reclining at a table at Jesus' side. So Simon Peter motioned to him to ask Jesus of whom he was speaking. Imagine the scene, right? So they're in a U-shape. There's a table here, and there's a U-shape of them all around going like this. And their feet are all sticking out at the back. They're not sitting up at a table. But in a meal like this, they would be on their left-hand side, leaning on their left-hand side, able to eat with their right. And if, as I think it may well be the case, Jesus had actually said to Judas, Judas, I want you to be close to me tonight. Let's imagine at least that Judas now is on his left-hand side, which would be a place of honor for him to have Jesus on his right. And if John is in such proximity, the chances are that he's on Jesus' right. We don't know where Peter is, but he always gets in on the action in any case. And so somehow or another, he says, He says to John, he says, hey, who is it? What's, we got a name? So John, he asks Jesus. So the disciple leaning back against Jesus. So John's here and Jesus here, he says, hey, who is it? Nobody else knows about this. They're whispering. Jesus answered, it is he to whom I will give this morsel of bread when I've dipped it. So when he had dipped the morsel, he gave it to Judas, the son of Simon Iscariot. And in doing so, he unmasks Judas as the traitor. The chances are that in a meal like this, from the little that I have read, and it is little, there would be occasions where it would be a gesture of kindness or of friendship to give somebody from the meal a token of affection. And if that is actually the case, then we assume that he who loved his own and loved them to the end and chose them, every single one of them, gives now to Judas a token of his affection. And with that, a further opportunity for Judas to climb down from the position that he has taken for himself. Because in this one last lingering moment, the destiny of Judas is actually in the balance. Will he accept the gesture of friendship? Will he turn from the path that he has set for himself? Answer, no. His course was set. And you will notice what it says. That after he had taken the morsel, Satan entered into him. At the beginning of the chapter, it was that Satan had put into his mind these things. Put in his heart to betray him. And so now with a word of direction on the part of Jesus, he says, well, what are you going to do? Go ahead and do it quickly. Now notice, no one at the table knew why he said this to him. Nobody said, well, there you go. We knew he was a bum all along. We knew he was a con man. They didn't. That's the thing about hypocrisy. That's actually the scary thing. The scary thing is how close you can be to the action. Proximity is no indication of reality. If one of the 12 called out by Jesus, elect to not salvation, but elect to the responsibility and privilege of being a disciple, can do this, then surely it makes all of us sit up in our seats. It does me. And some thought maybe Judas, because he had the money bag, was going to go out and do some gesture of kindness. Give it to the poor. So after receiving the morsel of bread, he immediately went out, and it was night. The vast contrast between, you're only going to have the light for a little while, said Jesus. Believe in the light while you have it. Judas heard that. Judas knew that. Judas turned his back on it and walked away. Now it is now night, and I'm conscious of the fact that it's night. So let me just make a couple of closing observations. One from Ryle. He says, on all the coasts of England, there is not such a beacon to warn sailors of danger as Judas Iscariot is to warn Christians. And that's the point. How close to Christ we might appear to be and yet not be his. Also to recognize that the betrayer emerges from the core group. They're not somebody who, you know, just shows up every so often and is on the fringe of things. No, he's in the core group. Thereby making clear to us something that we need to pay attention to, that we shouldn't be surprised if we find hypocrisy and false professions of faith in the church. I mean, if you've got it in the disciple band, isn't that what Paul was saying when he took leave of the Ephesian elders in Acts chapter 20? He says, you better take care of yourselves, fellows, and watch over the flock that's in your charge, because after I leave you, from among your own self, there will arise those who will draw people away after them. That's what we discovered in Jude. The problem in Jude wasn't a theoretical problem. It was a real problem that these people were present within the framework of things. They ought not to alarm us to the point of being entirely freaked, but it ought to remind us, as Calvin said, that the church, despite all of its attempts to become a pure church, membership interviews, all the things that we may seek to ensure that everybody is in and understands and so on, the church is always a mixed multitude. It's always a mixed multitude. And when we think about the impact of Satan's activities, the Bible is given to make sure that we're alert to these things. Paul writes to the Corinthians, he says, let us not be foolish and ignorant of Satan's devices. Don't be ignorant, he says. Don't be so stupid as to walk around with your mouth open and assume that you're beyond all these things. This could never be the situation. No, he says, you shouldn't do that. Now, what happened? Well, we don't have time to work our way through, but again, he put it into his heart in verse 2. In verse 27, he entered him, whatever that means. The deed was now done. And so James, when he writes about the impact of this, says, resist him, and he will flee from you. Well, how do we resist him? Well, we resist him firm in the faith. We arm ourselves with the armor of God. We don't take ourselves too seriously. We're not just skeptical about the affairs of the world. We're skeptical about our own hearts. We know the wickedness of our own hearts. We know the potential that we have for wandering and for failure and for messing up. And that reality then is there in order to say to us, come on now, get a hold of yourself. Resist him in the power of the Holy Spirit. That's why James is so helpful on this. Just don't open your mind, Alistair, to folly, to foolish, godless thinking. Do not read books about it. Do not watch movies about it. Do not include it in the purview of your existence. Do not open your mind to trash. And at the same time, do not entertain thoughts of sin. Do not play with sin in your mind. Don't play with the idea in your mind. For we have a roaring lion seeking to devour. And don't, whatever you do, make light of the devil's designs. Because it is impossible to read this without realizing that Satan is influential in this drama. However, and with this I will close, he is influential in the drama, but Judas is still responsible for his choices. God is sovereign over all of these events. And the fact that God overrules the evil that bad men and women do, as he brings his purposes to pass, does not make their actions any less evil. For Judas, the momentum of sin had become irreversible. He's an illustration of the tragedy of Romans chapter 1. And God gave him up. Jesus said, go out and do what you're going to do. But here's the thing that I want to finish with. God is using all the dark forces of chaos that are going on in Jerusalem in this context as it comes to the crucifixion. All of the malignancy, all of the treachery, all of the animosity, all of the reviling of those who ought to have known better and in many cases did know better. All of that for which all men are responsible. God was using all of that chaos in order to fulfill his purpose from all of eternity. You say, well, that's so hard for me to get my head around. It's supposed to be. But here's the point. The God who was doing that over all the chaos of the Passover in Jerusalem is the same God in Christ as an ascended Lord and King who is using all of the chaos, malignancy, animosity, and reviling in the present context of the unfolding drama of our lives at this point in the 21st century. He is in control. The Lord God omnipotent reigns. It doesn't always seem so, but it is so. He wasn't taken by surprise then, and he isn't taken by surprise now. We can trust him. We can't trust ourselves. We can trust him. But then if we have good friends around us, then when we know that we can't trust ourselves, maybe a good elbow in the ribs, maybe a good arm around the shoulder, maybe a good promise of prayer, maybe something to say, hey, stay in the race.
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1: 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His wonders to perform, he plants his footsteps in the sea, and he rides upon the storm. Judge not the Lord by feeble sense, but trust him for his grace. Behind a frowning providence, he hides a smiling face. Blind unbelief is sure to err, and try his works in vain. God is his own interpreter, and he will make things plain. Lord, help us to trust you unreservedly, we pray. In Jesus' name, amen.
0: 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I hope you'll enjoy worshiping with your local church family this weekend, and then join us Monday when we'll explore the feature that should distinguish every Christian community from the surrounding culture. 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
3: Do you know what wisdom is? 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Friend, when you pray and you get the Spirit of God in you and you get the Word of God in you and you get the supernatural life of God in you, you will begin to have wisdom. Knowledge comes by looking around, but wisdom comes by looking up. And God will lead you and God will give you wisdom. I don't know how to explain it any other way than that, but it is supernatural when a person is walking in the Spirit. He says, I have the mind of Christ, and he's not afraid to trust what he has up here. That is not naturalistic. That is supernatural. Friend, wisdom is not getting all wet around the lashes and warm around the heart. It is having a mind that is stayed on God, full of the Word of God, led by the Spirit of God. And the Bible says that God will guide you with wisdom.
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9: With SR News, I'm Keith Peters in Washington. A deadly shooting rocks the city of Midland in West Texas.
12: The active shooter situation has been resolved.
13: Midland Mayor Lori Blong.
12: And the shooter is confirmed deceased.
13: The suspect, identified by state law enforcement as 45-year-old Victor Mata Villarreal, was found dead after a standoff with police following an attack that left one person dead and at least 10 others injured. Police say the suspect shot at officers during a chase just days earlier. Gunfire started in one part of the city before ending up near a veterinary hospital that was swarmed by police. Audio courtesy KMID KPEJ. I'm Jennifer King.
9: The president says the media is short on details on the potential agreement with Iran. Willie Nelson reports from Washington.
14: President Trump says Iran leaked details about a proposed agreement to the media. The president says reports circulating in the press do not reflect the terms agreed to in writing. Trump also raised concerns about a drone attack near the Strait of Hormuz, calling the incident unacceptable. Willie Nelson, Washington.
9: Shares of SpaceX soared 19% in their Wall Street debut, making the rocket maker's founder and CEO Elon Musk the first ever trillionaire. Musk joined in on the opening NASDAQ bell from the SpaceX facility in Starbase, Texas, and reiterated his lofty goals to make life multiplanetary.
15: We want to be able to take anyone who wants to go to the moon, anyone who wants to go to Mars, or anywhere in the solar system, and maybe beyond the solar system at some point. We want to be able to take you there, not just a few astronauts. I mean, you.
9: SpaceX shares opened at $150 and finished Friday at slightly below $161. On Wall Street, the Dow up by 359 points. The Nasdaq rose 79, with the S&P 500 advancing by 37 points. 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
19: This year, America turns 250 years old. 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